0: in five young people say they do the same. More than 40% of those individuals said they do so at least monthly or more often. And a majority of teens said they don't tell anyone about the use of chatbots for mental health advice. The researchers recommend that parents and healthcare providers ask youth about their use of chatbots for mental health needs so they can correct any inaccurate information that may be presented by chatbots and raise awareness about the risk of relying on general use chatbots for mental health advice. Ritu Chatterjee, NPR News.
1: Hundreds of people took to the streets in Kenya today protesting U.S. plans to set up an Ebola quarantine facility there. Michael Koloki has more.
2: Protests were witnessed in the central town of Nanyuki, with local media showing police engaging demonstrators in running battles. Many businesses remain closed. Protesters called on the Kenyan government to block the United States from setting up an Ebola quarantine center at an Air Force base located in the area. The White House had said last week that the U.S. was establishing a facility in Kenya where Americans who had been exposed to Ebola would be quarantined, adding that those exhibiting symptoms of the disease would be moved to a third country. A Kenyan court later temporarily suspended those plans. For NPR News, I'm Michael Kaluki in Nairobi.
1: This is NPR News from Washington. Several states are extending bar hours during the World Cup. Kansas, Missouri, New Jersey, and Washington have approved measures for later alcohol sales. In Pennsylvania, bars can stay open until 4 a.m. during the World Cup and America's 250th anniversary celebrations. Researchers are beginning to understand how the brain identifies individual words and spoken sentences. NPR's John Hamilton reports.
3: When we listen to a familiar language, we hear words. But Dr. Eddie Chang of the University of California, San Francisco, says it's different when the language is unfamiliar.
4: One of the reasons why a foreign language sounds so fast is that you can't hear the pauses between words.
3: Because there aren't many. When we speak, one word just bumps into the next. So Chang's team studied brain activity as people listened to different languages. When it was the person's mother tongue, the brain produced a special signal between each word. But in an unfamiliar language, that signal disappeared. The findings suggest that the brain creates its own punctuation to help extract words from speech. John Hamilton, NPR News.
1: New York City Mayor Zoran Mamdani signed an executive order today allowing kids to stay up to watch the Knicks take on the San Antonio Spurs in the NBA Finals.
5: Here is our mayor's order, repealing kids' bedtimes for the Knicks Finals run. Are we ready? Who here was alive in 1999?
1: That was the last time the Knicks made the finals. The roster featured Patrick Ewing and Nick Brunson, father of current Nick, Jalen Brunson. This is NPR News from Washington.
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9: From WRKF in Baton Rouge and WWNO in New Orleans, you're listening to Louisiana Considered. I'm Karen Henderson. On the show today, we dive into an investigation that explores one Louisiana lawmaker's ties to an AI data center. We also trace the modern examples of diluting black voting power to the Reconstruction era and a celebration of the beginning of Pride Month. But first, shortly after Governor Landry's inauguration, he signed a package of tough-on-crime bills that drastically changed the state's sentencing laws. Now, 2 years later, the governor's hoping to add even more beds to the state's largest prison with a new proposed corrections budget. ProPublica and Verite News have spent more than 2 years investigating the impact of Landry's policies on the criminal justice system and how expanding the state's corrections budget would impact taxpayers. Verite News reporter Richard Webster joins us now for more. Richard, thanks for being here.
10: Thanks for having me. I appreciate it.
9: Can you start by reminding us just some of the ways Landry's administration has changed the criminal justice system in the state, specifically when it comes to parole numbers?
10: Sure. So there are a couple of really big ones. The first is that he basically eliminated parole going forward. So anyone arrested or convicted after, I believe it was August 1st, 2024, they can't get parole. The other big one was that he significantly rolled back the ability of prisoners to shave time off their sentences through good behavior. And then sort of like some other smaller ones, he sort of ceded the power of the parole board for people who were still eligible to a computerized algorithm. And we did a story on that. And because of those changes, the number of prisoners paroled under Landry has plummeted to its lowest point in 20 years. So those are pretty much most of the big ones.
9: Let's look at one of those. Rolling back inmates' ability to shave off time of their sentence through good behavior. What impact is that expected to have?
10: That's usually known as good time. And the Crime and Justice Institute out of Boston, they did a study specifically looking at that change, and they predicted that by 2034, that would double the size of the state's prison population, double the number of nonviolent offenders being held, and cost the state about $2 billion. And again, that's the change where it really drastically reduces the ability for prisoners to get out early on good behavior.
9: Tell us about Landry's corrections budget proposal. How much is in the budget? What's it for? Break down the numbers for us.
10: Sure. So, you know, a couple of years ago in 2024, when he passed these laws, there was a lot of his critics predicted and they warned him that, listen, these changes are going to swell the prison population. They're going to plunge the state into financial disaster. And now they're pointing to this proposed budget of his that's being debated in the legislature, saying that, listen, it looks like these things are coming true. So far as the money goes, Governor Landry is asking for an additional $82 million for prisons. That's about an 11% increase for the Department of Corrections budget. He's also asking for millions more for medical care costs in prisons. Under Landry, the prison population has gotten a lot older. In the past 2 years, the number of prisoners over 70 years old has gone up by 28%. And, you know, also his budget indicates that the number of people in prisons in Louisiana are growing. He's asking for an additional 688 beds at Angola Prison, which is the state's largest prison. That's going to require the hiring of an additional 150 correctional officers. And again, in the 2 years under Landry, the number of prisoners has increased by about 8%.
9: And according to your investigation, how will this expanded budget impact taxpayers?
10: Well, I mean, in addition to just having more money, there's a debate going on. Some of the experts who have looked into this budget have predicted that this is going to come out of education costs, but that's currently being debated in the legislature right now. So we don't know where that's going to land before it's finalized.
9: And what about the inmates? You mentioned older inmates, sicker inmates, you would assume, because of that age. How will the corrections budget impact them?
10: We think because they're asking for so much more money for medical care, that's an indication that they're seeing that there are going to be increased costs associated with some of these policies. But there are, there was a bill in this current, legislative session to sort of expand the ability of the terminally ill prisoners to get out much earlier than was allowed previously. And again, people in the legislature that we've talked to and sort of experts on this, they see this as sort of an acknowledgement by people within the Department of Corrections that they need to get some of these people out earlier, that these costs are going to continue to rise. Because, you know, you hold people in prison for life or 20, 30, 40 years, they're going to get old, they're going to get sick, and those costs are going to fall on the prison system. So they have to do something to alleviate that financial pain.
9: Richard Webster, reporter for Verite News. Richard, thanks for being here.
10: Thanks so much. I appreciate it.
9: Louisiana State Senator Jay Morris used his office to help bring one of the world's largest data centers to Richland Parish. But as he co-authored and voted for legislation to secure the state's deal with Meta, he also owned thousands of acres surrounding the site that the company planned to build on. Then he sold some of that land for the construction of a power plant that will provide energy to Meta's massive array of computers. Garrett Hazelwood, an investigative reporter at Floodlight, worked in partnership with Verite and the Louisiana Illuminator to break the story. He found that Morris's conduct may have violated state ethics laws. Garrett joins us now. Garrett, thanks for being here.
11: Thanks so much for having me.
9: Can you tell us more about what you found?
11: We found that Senator Morris owns or co-owns 24 properties that are within just a few miles of the data center, and some just right across the street. Together, all those properties span more than 2,000 acres, and while he's owned many of them for a decade or more, he's been on a buying spree over the past 15 months, snapping up 7 properties surrounding Meta's site. He turned one property he recently purchased into a quarry for dirt that was used on the data center construction site. And as you said, he sold another piece of land to Entergy, the state's largest utility company, which is planning to build a power plant on it. He also sold rights of way across several other properties for Entergy to build transmission lines across.
9: Speaking of Entergy, their plans for supplying power to this facility have been controversial. Why is that?
11: Well, it's estimated that the data center, which Meta calls Hyperion, will draw over 6 times more power every day than the entire city of New Orleans. So the scale of the infrastructure needed for a project that size is just massive. Entergy wants to build a total of 10 new power plants and increase its statewide capacity for power generation by 50% just to serve this one facility. And their plan is for the vast majority of that power to come from burning methane, a powerful greenhouse gas.
9: Did Senator Morris have a role in getting those power plants approved?
11: What I found is that Entergy needed a key approval from the Louisiana Public Service Commission for its plan to build the first 3 power plants it's proposing. Before the commission voted to approve that plan, one of the commissioners, Jean-Paul Cousin, mentioned that he had heard from Senator Morris in support of Entergy's plan. So we know that Morris lobbied one of the commissioners, and Cousin told me he was not aware of Morris's land holdings at the time. So we also know the senator didn't disclose his financial interest in the project. Just 4 weeks after the commission voted to approve Entergy's proposal, Senator Morris and his business partners sold about 300 acres to Entergy, where the company now plans to build its West Fork Creek substation.
9: Do you know how much Senator Morris made from that sale?
11: Unfortunately not. In Louisiana, buyers and sellers are allowed to keep the details of property sales confidential, so the sales price isn't recorded on the deed or logged by the parish assessor.
9: We're speaking with Floodlight reporter Garrett Hazelwood about his investigation into Representative Jay Morris's ties to the data center coming to Richland Parish. Now, Garrett, in addition to Morris's involvement with Entergy, the senator also used his position to push forward the deal with Meta. Is that right?
11: That's right. He co-authored and voted for 2 bills that were important to closing the deal that the state had made with Meta. The first bill gave a state agency called Louisiana Economic Development new authority to lease state-owned land without having to go through a public bid process. Shortly after that bill passed, the agency leased over 2,000-acre property to Meta in Richland Parish. And then the second bill Morris co-authored gave the agency another new power to sell state-owned land. And again, shortly after it passed, the state acted on its new authority. They sold that same piece of land to Meta that they had been leasing before. And Morris also voted for 2 other bills that provided Meta with an estimated tax break of $3.3 billion, which apparently had been one of the incentives Meta had insisted on during its negotiations with state officials.
9: So Morris lobbied a regulator, voted for multiple bills, and co-authored legislation to advance a deal that he stood to benefit from financially. Is that illegal?
11: The ethics experts I spoke to pointed me to 3 sections of the Louisiana Code of Governmental Ethics, which prohibit government officials from participating in official actions that benefit them financially, require government officials to recuse themselves from voting when a conflict exists, and prohibit the use of public office for private gain. One expert I consulted, Lakosha Roberts, is the former chair and currently the longest serving member of the Louisiana Board of Ethics. That's the body that investigates potential ethical misconduct by government officials. She said that legislators actually can participate in debate about bills that they have a personal interest in, but only if they disclose those interests and recuse themselves from voting. But the fact is that Morris did neither, and he openly admitted that to me when we spoke. So that failure to disclose and recuse is where he may have broken ethics laws.
9: What else did Senator Morris tell you when you spoke?
11: He denied all wrongdoing and said that he certainly had not broken any ethics rules. He said his land holdings are public record and that the tax breaks he voted for applied to all data centers, not just the Meta project. He also said that the bills he co-sponsored were not targeted at any particular data center, that they were part of a much broader effort to restructure the state agency in charge of economic development, and that although he signed on in support, he had nothing to do with actually drafting them.
9: Now, this isn't the first time in recent months that Senator Morris has sparked controversy in the wake of a U.S. Supreme Court decision that gutted the Voting Rights Act. He's also been a key figure in the battle over redistricting.
11: That's right. After Governor Landry canceled an election that was already underway, it was Morris who introduced the bill that could soon eliminate one of Louisiana's majority black congressional districts. Morris also led the effort to eliminate the seat of New Orleans Clerk of Criminal Court, Calvin Duncan, effectively invalidating a local election that Duncan had won with an overwhelming majority of the vote.
9: Floodlight investigative reporter Garrett Hazelwood. Garrett, thank you.
11: Thank you, Karen.
9: From WRKF in Baton Rouge and WWNO in New Orleans, you're listening to Louisiana Considered. I'm Karen Henderson. In New Orleans, there's an ongoing battle at the Office of Clerk of Criminal Court, or what was the Office of Clerk of Criminal Court. Calvin Duncan, a lawyer, criminal justice advocate, and wrongfully convicted black man who served almost 30 years in prison before his exoneration, ran for clerk of criminal court and won, after which state lawmakers removed his position, seeking to combine his office with a civil court clerk. In a recent interview on Louisiana Considered, Duncan traced the move to unseat him before taking office back to the days of Reconstruction, arguing that Louisiana has a history of diluting black political power. Jarrett Luter is an instructor of history at Southern University. He joins us now for more on the through line between Reconstruction and the case of Calvin Duncan today. Jarrett, thanks for being here.
12: Thank you for having me.
9: Let's start with a look at the political landscape in Louisiana directly following the Civil War. How did black people fare in their pursuits of political office, and who were some of the early black politicians in Louisiana?
12: Immediately following Reconstruction, we fared well. We had our first black governor, PBS Pinchback, even though he served for about 35 days. He represented what Reconstruction made possible, you know, a formerly enslaved person who showed descendants, you know, what real political power was. We can also look at Oscar James Dunn, who was the first black lieutenant governor. And he understood that education, voting rights, and political participation were all connected to what could be possible for not just African Americans, but all people in America.
9: So we're seeing the possibilities. When did voting restrictions come in, and how did these restrictions not only target black voters, but also black candidates that were seeking office?
12: Well, let's look at the end of Reconstruction. After we gained all of these political powers, then we start to see the redrawing of districts, the elimination of elected officials, changing qualifications for office, reorganizing governments, and replacing elected offices with appointed ones. All of the things that we're starting to see again today, all of these tactics begin with the end of Reconstruction.
9: What was your reaction when you heard about Calvin Duncan's seat being removed by the legislature? And do you see a connection to history here?
12: I was not shocked. Again, as someone who studied this and I teach this to students, what we have to remember is that these laws that we all assumed were in concrete they can be changed. Historically, we look at, you know, literacy tests, poll taxes, grandfather clauses. All of these things were efforts to reduce Black voting outright. And I connect that to Mr. Duncan's case because, again, we look at the will of the people and what they want versus what those in power want. So the question is this government for and by the people, or do we continue to allow these officials to make the changes that they see fit?
9: Now, Jarrett, lawmakers are arguing that this has nothing to do with race or Duncan's time behind bars. They say they're only seeking to combine the civil and criminal court offices just because that's how every other parish is doing it. What would you say to that?
12: You know, what catches my attention is not just who won the election, but what happened afterward. Voters made a choice. Then the structure surrounding that office changed. Historically, again, we've seen similar debates throughout Louisiana and Southern history. The question isn't whether the legislature has the authority to make changes. The question is why those changes are happening and what effect do they have on representation.
9: I want to also discuss the Supreme Court ruling that struck down Louisiana's congressional map with a second majority Black district. Again, can you put this in the context of post-Reconstruction politics?
12: Sure. It's a playbook right out of post-Reconstruction politics. Louisiana is one-third Black, yet lawmakers are moving from two majority Black congressional districts back to one. Now, they argue that this is about complying with the Supreme Court and drawing a legally defensible map. But what it does is it essentially reduces Black voters' ability to elect candidates of their choice. Regardless of where someone stands, this is fundamentally a debate about political representation and power. You cannot remove that fight from the history of Reconstruction and how it has shaped Louisiana.
9: Well, where do we go from here? What are your concerns if we continue to see history repeat itself in this way?
12: What I fear is that we'll see an increase in violence. And we have been seeing an increase in violence. We will see an increase in political unrest. We will see the things that have occurred throughout American history when individuals seek true freedom and true representation in America, whether that be the Reconstruction period, whether that be the American Revolution, whether that be the classic civil rights movement. This is where we're headed.
9: Instructor of History at Southern University, Jarrett Luter. Jarrett, thanks for being here.
12: Thank you for having me.
9: It's Pride Month, so today we're looking back at an oral history interview with New Orleans gay rights activist Stuart Butler, a survivor of the tragic Upstairs Lounge fire. Butler's activism spanned over 40 years as he helped to found numerous LGBTQ organizations. In 2019, Butler spoke with Mark Cave from the Historic New Orleans Collection about his contributions to the movement. His story begins in San Francisco before returning to his Louisiana home.
13: I went outside to law school, San Francisco, and by this time I was 34 and finally figured out that I was gay. Took the right person, of course, to make me realize it. This picture is up there on the wall. His widow still calls me Mom. I was fortunate to meet a man who was by the name of Alfred Doolittle in 1973, and we were a perfect match. We were together for 35 years before he passed in 2008. If it weren't for him, I wouldn't be sitting in this chair here today, I'm absolutely sure. But I wasn't, when I first came back to New Orleans, I wasn't politically active at all. I was just busy with playing catch up and discovering myself. It wasn't until 1980, after we got returned from West Hollywood, that Roberts Batson and some others started beating the drums for the initial parts of gay political work. 1981, the Southeastern Conference for Lesbians and Gay Men was held at LSU. I had gone to LSU from 47 to 51, and I was just totally knocked over. A gay conference at LSU? I was the co-chairperson of what we dubbed Celebration as being the Louisiana Gay and Lesbian State Conference. That was put on in that little building complex in Armstrong Park, and it's memorable.
14: Just means that we can walk the streets as ourselves and not be harassed by anybody and just be ourselves.
15: Be proud to be ourselves.
16: I don't know, it just means that I'm glad to be what I am, a lesbian.
17: I think we need a radically new definition of what it means to be masculine.
18: We preach in our church that people should be proud of themselves, proud of being gay in all parts of their life, and being gay is good, so one should be proud of it.
19: It means that I'm very proud of my son, and that I want to fight all ignorance and bigotry for all gay people.
13: And got involved in about everything that there was to get involved with, except for the AIDS movement, because everybody else was doing that, and we had to pay attention to other things as well as AIDS per se, because all of it had an effect upon AIDS, like PFLAG and state conferences and political organizations and so forth and so on, and marches on Washington. So that, in a nutshell, is the story of my life.
9: This story was produced for WWNO by Sarah Holtz. Stuart Butler passed away in 2020. From WRKF in Baton Rouge and WWNO in New Orleans, you've been listening to Louisiana Considered. I'm Karen Henderson. Thanks to our guest, reporter for Verite News, Richard Webster, investigative reporter for Floodlight, Garrett Hazelwood, and instructor of history at Southern University, Jarrett Luter. 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
22: It's hundreds of Kenyans in the town of Nanyuki today protesting a plan by the Trump administration to send American citizens who've been exposed to Ebola in Central Africa to Kenya instead of bringing them home. This Ebola outbreak started in the Democratic Republic of Congo. It's since spread to Uganda. But there are currently no confirmed cases in Kenya, and so Kenyans are asking, why send the Americans here?
23: I spoke to the head of the Kenyan Doctors Union lobby group, and he was like, why would we
0: import something that is not here? Why should we make Kenya an epicenter and then add cases and have us deal with this?
22: Today Explained from Vox does not appreciate cliches, but between cuts to American aid in the region, the sheer aggressiveness of this virus, and conspiracy theories that threaten public health workers, this Ebola outbreak has become a perfect storm. That is coming up next.
2: BBC News with Roisin Hasty. Lebanon says the militant group Hezbollah has agreed to halt attacks against Israel in exchange for Israel calling off threatened strikes against southern Beirut. The Lebanese embassy in Washington said Hezbollah had made the agreement under a proposal brokered by the US. However, Israel's Prime Minister Benjamin Netanyahu has warned that if firing by Hezbollah does continue, the strikes would go ahead. He also said Israel would carry on with ground operations in southern Lebanon. Iran's state news agency reported that the Iranian government would pause negotiations with the United States because of Israeli attacks on Lebanon. But President Trump said talks are still continuing at a rapid pace. Donald Trump has dropped his plan to create a $1.8 billion fund to compensate individuals claiming to be targets of political investigation.

keep up with what's on the show and get highlights of our interviews, follow us on Instagram at NPR Fresh Air. Fresh Air's executive producer is Sam Brigger. Our technical director and engineer is Audrey Bentham. Our interviews and reviews are produced and edited by Phyllis Myers, Anne-Marie Baldonado, Lauren Krenzel, Teresa Madden, Monique Nazareth, Thea Challoner, Susan Nyakundi, Anna Bauman, and Nico Gonzalez-Whistler. Our digital media producer is Molly C.B. Nesper. Roberta Sharrock directs the show. With Terry Gross, I'm Tanya Mosley.

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2: Low pressure hanging around the Gulf Coast states, and we have a lot of warm and humid air over the area, too, so we could get some showers and thunderstorms overnight, our low in the mid-70s. It'll be cloudy on Tuesday, right around 90 on the high, showers and thunderstorms. Pretty good possibility most of those will be in the afternoon. Rain looks likely on Tuesday night with low 70s, scattered afternoon showers and thunderstorms again on Wednesday. This is WRKF, meteorologist Steve Hamilton.
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6: This is Jim Inkster coming today on Talk Louisiana. We will start with the celebrated writer Tyler Bridges covering the Capitol for The Advocate and Picayune. The Pulitzer Prize winner will come in on the last day of the session. Also an election in 26 days, Julia Ludlow and John Fleming, the marquee matchup as they try to get the Republican nomination for the United States Senate. And in Trump world, the wheels are continuing to churn, and we'll talk with Tyler about everything happening in the Beltway and beyond. Also, it is the 100th anniversary of the births of two great American entertainment icons, Andy Griffith and Marilyn Monroe. John Wirt, the movie critic, will remember Andy Griffith. Carl Rollison, one of the top historians in the life and times of Marilyn Monroe, who died in 1962, will remember the blonde bombshell who captivated the world. Now, the news.
7: Live from NPR News in Washington, I'm Ryland Barton. 3 months into the war launched by the U.S. and Israel, Iran now says it's suspending all talks with the U.S. until Israel stops its, quote, aggression against Lebanon and Gaza. President Trump insists talks will continue, as NPR's Hadil Al-Shalchi explains.
8: President Trump, it actually seemed like he was confident about talks with Iran. Just this morning, he posted on Truth Social also that, quote, Iran really wants to make a deal and it will be a good one for the USA. He went on to say, just sit back and relax. It will all work out well in the end. It always does. But then the semi-official Iranian news agency Tasnim, that has ties to the Islamic Revolutionary Guard Corps, said that Iran was going to hold off those talks. From the beginning, Iran has said Israel has to end its invasion of southern Lebanon, where it's occupied large swaths of land. And the U.S. and Iran said last week they were actually close to a tentative 60-day ceasefire extension and framework to start talks to the end of the war, but the agreement is still waiting on President Trump's approval. And then this morning, the two countries exchanged fire with the U.S. striking Iranian radar sites.
7: NPR's Hadil Al-Shalchi reporting. The Trump administration says it will abide by a court ruling that paused a $1.8 billion fund to compensate alleged victims of the federal government. The administration had said the fund would be available to those who say the government had been weaponized against them. Democrats and even some Republican lawmakers were reluctant to support it. The Trump administration has released details on how the federal work requirement for Medicaid should operate. As NPR's Selena Simmons-Duffin reports, states have only a few months before the work requirements are supposed to take effect.
9: The Republicans' Big Beautiful Bill Act passed last year used major cuts to Medicaid to fund President Trump's policy priorities. A key way to get the cost of Medicaid down is to limit who can be on the public health plan. Right now, all but a few states allow any low-income adult to enroll. As of January, all of those adults from age 19 to 64 will have to prove that they are working or are exempt from the requirement. The Department of Health and Human Services has now published the details states need to set up the new system in a document that's nearly 400 pages long. Critics of the new rule say it takes a narrow view of medical exemptions, which could lead to many people with complicated health needs becoming uninsured. Selena Simmons-Duffin, NPR News, Washington.
7: Former Colorado elections clerk and conspiracy theorist Tina Peters has been released from prison. Democratic Governor Jared Polis commuted her 9-year sentence for tampering with voting machines before she served a quarter of it, saying she had expressed regret. Today, she appeared on right-wing podcaster Steve Bannon's program, repeating the debunked conspiracy theories that voting machines cheated Trump out of re-election in 2020. Oil prices rose following the latest fighting in Iran, but U.S. stocks ticked to more records. This is NPR. AI company Anthropic is moving toward going public on Wall Street. The maker of chatbot Claude says it has submitted a confidential filing with the Securities and Exchange Commission for a proposed initial public offering. Anthropic has risen from a little-known research laboratory to one of the leading AI companies valued at $965 billion. Nearly 900 people were arrested after a soccer match in France when Paris Saint-Germain beat Arsenal to clinch its second Champions League title. NPR's Eleanor Beardsley reports authorities say they're worried about violence around future matches.
10: The scenes of celebration that turned to violence Saturday night after PSG's victory have set off a national debate. Like this one on TV news channel BFM, where panelists discuss who's at fault, why it occurs, and how to stop it. Far-right politicians link the chaos to immigration. Many of the young people who raised havoc in Paris Street Saturday come from similar immigrant working class backgrounds as many of the PSG players. The team is enormously popular in the blue-collar Paris suburbs, where trust in police is also low. With the World Cup around the corner, there's talk of corralling people in fan zones, closing Paris's Champs-Élysées, or even establishing a curfew for minors. Eleanor Beardsley, NPR News, Paris.
7: Therapy donkeys are helping patients with mental health conditions at a psychiatric hospital near Paris. The program offers weekly sessions where patients walk and care for donkeys. Patients say the interaction provides relief, similar to medication. 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
6: This is Jim Inkster, and welcome to Talk Louisiana, as we are now in the month of June, June 1, 2026, the 100th anniversary of the births, by the way, of Marilyn Monroe and Andy Griffith, and we'll talk more about that later in the hour. But we have a man who, like yours truly, grew up in a time when he remembers Andy Griffith in real time, and perhaps not Marilyn Monroe, but Tyler Bridges has covered many politicians for several decades at the state capitol, and we have the close of another regular legislative session as of today. And we'll talk with him, and your number, if you'd like to reach us for the show originating from the Investar Tower in Baton Rouge, is 877-217-5757. Our email address is talk@talklouisiana.org. Good morning, Tyler Bridges.
14: Good morning, and let me make a quick comment about Andy Griffith. That movie that I love of his is A Face in the Crowd from 1957, where he has a dramatic transition in that movie.
6: Lonesome Rhodes, who is a very Trumpian type character, a hidden jewel in the movie directed by Elia Kazan, who was one of the greats, did On the Waterfront. And it was one that has stood the test of time. But he went in a different direction from serious actor to comic actor, and he did it well. And his show from 1960 to 68 was number one for some of that time and always in the top two or three. The Andy Griffith Show. And Tyler, I don't want to talk too long about Andy Griffith because we got other things to talk with you about, and we got John Word a bit later, but he was actually Matlock longer than he was Andy Griffith. But he and Barney Fife, as in Don Knotts, they were an amazing duo.
14: Well, and I guess I'm old enough to remember the Andy Griffith Show growing up and watching it with my sisters.
6: And it was 100 years ago in Mount Airy, North Carolina, that Andy Samuel Griffith was born, and Tyler Bridges was born in the early 1960s, right?
14: 1960.
6: So you were born a few years before he, well, that was the year it began, 1960. So there you go. But Jeff Landry, our governor, was born in 1970, and he is, by political standards, a young man at 55 years old. And he's had a busy session, as he told you, I don't go slow. But some thought this would be even more peripatetic than previous sessions. It really wasn't. But what were the high points and perhaps the low points in your view?
14: Yeah, Jim, I actually wrote a story for The Advocate before the session began, predicting that it would be not a particularly active session. The governor had a pretty limited agenda. I'm sure if he holds a press conference tonight or tomorrow, he'll declare great victories, as governors do. Something that came up that this session will be remembered for was a surprise, because the Supreme Court Calais decision led the governor to cancel the May 16th congressional elections, and that led to the redistricting that just was finished on Friday. I'm sure it won't be the final word, because we'll have some legal challenges, but as a result, Cleo Fields' seat is being sacrificed to create a safe Republican seat in the Baton Rouge area. And then, of course, there are the usual fights over the budget. One thing we don't know yet exactly is, where is the governor going to come up with the money for a teacher pay raise?
6: And that is in flux. Some things could happen today. Do you anticipate any surprises as we near the finish line?
14: I think all the big issues are practically are all done. Again, it was a limited agenda by the governor, and the governor traditionally sets the tone for an agenda. I'm sure the lobbyists are trying to get little changes here and there in legislation to try to slip it through in the final day. Within the Capitol, you may know this, these are known as snakes. The snakes come out on the final day, and it's often not known until some point afterwards how one little small amendment can enrich a lobbyist's client.
6: Again, 877-217-5757, and the first voice you'll hear when you dial that number is the remarkable Robin Dow, our producer. And if you'd like to send an email, you can do it by sending it to talk@talklouisiana.org. And Jose in New Orleans asks about the so-called John Bel Edwards Amendment, which I guess will be on the ballot in November. This is a constitutional amendment, and remember, just a few weeks ago on May 16th, all five amendments were defeated roundly. But what would this one do involving the term limits for governors?
14: Well, as it's been explained by the legislative sponsor, Representative Mike Bayham from Chalmette, it would limit governors to two terms lifetime. Currently, a governor can serve two terms, sit out a term, and run again. And Edwin Edwards did that. Remember, he was elected four times under this legislation, now going before voters in November. And if approved by voters, that would not happen again. Now, there is some debate as to whether this bill applies to the past governors, Bobby Jindal and John Bel Edwards, or whether it would apply to the current governor, Jeff Landry, who, of course, is in his first term. But at least as Representative Boeheim explained, if voters approved it in November, then Bobby Jindal, Jeff Landry, and John Bel Edwards would only have be able to serve two terms lifetime.
6: And there is still conjecture. I don't know if it's legitimate, but there is conjecture that John Bel Edwards might get in the running for next year. But if this amendment were to pass, he could never run again for governor.
14: Right, right. My guess is he would not. He's not contemplating a run in 2027 against Jeff Landry, the governor. Landry will have. He has at least $10 million in the bank, and he can point to various successes. I think John Bel Edwards, if he did want to run again, and if he were allowed to run again, would be looking at 2031.
6: Well, so he takes the risk of being yesterday's news if he waits that long, and he may never run again. Life is pretty good for an ex-governor. But a listener hopping on what you just said, this is Hal in Monroe saying, well, Bill Cassidy had $35 million, and look where it got him. Sometimes money is not the total panacea to political success.
14: Yeah, and what we saw in Bill Cassidy's case, it was a single vote, February 13th, 2021. I looked up the date, Jim. You're always so good at dates yourself. And that was his vote to convict President Trump. And if it had passed the Senate, Trump would not have been able to serve a second term. And Bill Cassidy's reelection, in retrospect, was over at that point. Didn't matter how much money he had.
6: And it has shaped a runoff between John Fleming and Julia Letlow. And Letlow has the backing of the governor and of the president. And Miriam in Mandeville notes that she also has the backing of the Times-Picayune. And she said, ask Tyler about that. Well, I will, and I am, but Tyler had nothing to do with that endorsement, I'm sure. Newspapers make endorsements all the time, but not as many as they used to, especially the Picayune. But in this case, John Georges and his crew made an exception. And as you know, Tyler, some people are they're wondering what happened.
14: Well, I don't know what the paper did to endorse. I actually learned about it when the public did. I read it online. So I had no advance notice of it, and it has no effect on my reporting at all.
6: And it shouldn't, and as I stated, in the old days, newspapers endorsed all the time, and now they don't as much. But I'm trying to pull it up, but I know in the last cycle, newspapers back in the day used to endorse more Republicans than Democrats. But in the last cycle with Trump against Harris, it was totally a one-sided affair in which Harris got almost all the media endorsements. Trump got some, but not many. He got the New York Post, for example. And that was about it. A few other, four or five other papers in the country, and she got, I think, around 70 endorsements from major newspapers. And Tyler, it goes to show you, Harris got the endorsements, but Trump won the election. So endorsements only go so far, particularly when they come from the media.
14: and as we were just talking about, money is important, but it can only go so far, at least as we saw in the case of Senator Cassidy and his reelection.
6: And remember, another listener notes, and this is accurate, that the newspaper endorsement probably made the difference for Buddy Romer in 1987. You were around then, I believe. You came in his first term, but he's acknowledged, the late, great Buddy Romer, that without the Times-Picayune and all those newspapers hopping aboard, that it would have been a much heavier lift for him to break from the pack as he did, 39 years ago.
14: Yeah, I was actually in South America in 1987. I was a roving correspondent, but I did move to New Orleans in early 1989 and quickly got up on the history. of what happened in 1987, where Buddy Romer was last in the polls. He had 1%. He was a little-known congressman from Bossier City, way up in northwest Louisiana. And, of course, Edwin Edwards was running, and the whole question was, who was going to face Edwards in the runoff? And Bob Livingston had a chance. Jim Brown had a chance.
6: And we've got to take a break, but we'll be back in 89.3 seconds with Tyler Bridges on WRKF.
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6: This is Jim Inkster. Thank you for joining us for Talk Louisiana on the 100th birthday of Andy Griffith. We're talking with Tyler Bridges, the great reporter, two-time Pulitzer winner, who's covering the Capitol. It's the culmination of a few months' work at the Capitol, and it has been sometimes contentious, particularly on congressional redistricting, but the lawmakers have decided to go on a 5-1 margin as far as the Republican-leaning districts, and it looks like Cleo Fields is the odd man out, and we will talk with Tyler about repercussions of that, but he was on a roll about 1987, and it was in the primary. Edwin Edwards was seeking another term in office, his fourth term, and he had never lost a race, and he was wounded from two trials in New Orleans when he went to the post in 1987, and on election night, it was Buddy Romer 33%, Edwin Edwards 28%, Bob Livingston 19%, Billy Tozan 10 and Jim Brown 9, five major political heavyweights all on the same ballot, three U.S. Congress members and the governor. And when Edwards saw the results and finished second, he decided no mas. And it was brilliant because he came back 4 years later and he unseated Charles Elson, Buddy Romer the third. But the 1987 campaign, Tyler, as we approach the 40th anniversary next year, it was one for the ages, it would be good as we do hit that anniversary. A few of the people are still alive. Bob Livingston is, Jim Brown is, Billy Tozan certainly is, to reflect on then and now. And also another listener notes that when you look at the top five candidates in 1987, at that time, four of the five were Democrats. The only Republican was Bob Livingston.
14: Yeah, and I think it's striking when you look at the firepower in that election, how much more attractive the job of being governor of Louisiana was. You know, look at the 2023 race where you had Jeff Landry, the attorney general, and the Democrats didn't really mount a major candidate. It turned out to be Sean Wilson, who'd been the transportation secretary. And the Republican field was not particularly strong, and we'll see in next year. Do the Democrats have a real candidate to go against Governor Landry? We don't know that yet.
6: And it will be an open primary next year, and we have a closed primary this year. But for the U.S. House races, it'll be an open primary. It is a confusing outlook, and as we look at the supposed 5-1 advantage, if it had gone 6-0, which is what the president wanted, that means some of these Republicans, like Mike Johnson, might have had a district with 40% black voters. He might have become vulnerable. And it's not unprecedented for a U.S. House member who's speaker to be defeated. It happened to Tom Foley in 1994 in Washington. And Mike Johnson certainly didn't want a really competitive district. So I suspect the Republicans who were in office didn't want any part of a 6-0 margin because it could have affected their job security, Tyler.
14: Yeah, I have to say, Jim, I am really not a fan of redistricting. It turns out it's a process where the politicians choose the voters, and they do it in a way where they rig the election for the incumbents. And I personally don't think that's a good thing for democracy. You're seeing now across the country fewer and fewer competitive seats, and you're seeing people elected much more on the extremes. And again, I don't think that's particularly good for democracy.
6: And as we saw last week, Donald Trump still has enormous sway in the Republican ranks in the 12 states of the Southeastern Conference. He managed to get rid of a 24-year incumbent in John Cornyn in Texas for a guy who has a shaky past, to say the least, in Ken Paxton. It wasn't even close, just as it wasn't even close with Letlow and Fleming and Cassidy. And it appears that national and maybe even international politics are affecting politics on our front door. It used to be that, as Tip O'Neill said, all politics are local. Well, today, for example, a headline in the last hour, Iran stops negotiations with U.S., vows to completely block the Strait of Hormuz. Tyler, this has great implications as we look at the midterms. I don't know how much in Louisiana, we may be the last state in which it will have implications, but the Democrats are chomping at the bit. They think they've got a good hand, but I saw Mark Ballard wrote a column yesterday saying, don't be surprised if the Republicans retain their majority in the House because of all this redistricting they're doing.
14: Yeah, it's going to be an uncertain election coming up. Clearly, the Democrats have been outperforming in all the special elections we've seen, and that gives Democrats great confidence going into this election. Obviously, Trump has been doing everything he can to change the rules to create a playing field that's more advantageous for him. But as we discussed, Louisiana, it's hard to imagine anything but all the incumbents winning re-election thanks to this redistricting plan that the legislature and Governor Landry approved on Friday.
6: Tom on Bluebonnet asks for a story you did about Medicaid in Louisiana based on recent developments. We're a poor state, and a lot of people benefit from the Obamacare decision that John Bel Edwards made and was also endorsed later by Jeff Landry. What's going on with Medicaid recipients in Louisiana?
14: Yeah, Jim, I had a front page story in The Advocate yesterday, and readers can find it online. The Medicaid ranks for Louisiana have gone down by 200,000 in the past 12 months. And the question is, are those people legitimately being knocked off because they now have private insurance that they moved out of the state, or has the Landry administration tightened the requirements and made it so difficult for people to stay on so that people who should be on Medicaid are being knocked off and now they're without private insurance? Because if it's that way, as we found out, people just go to an emergency room and they don't get the care that they need, the health care they need. And then when they do, they go to an emergency room, and that costs state taxpayers more than if they're on Medicaid.
6: A listener asks about the June 27th primary. Is there any path to victory for John Fleming, who did finish? He finished almost 20 points behind Julia Letlow, too, and he's got certainly a lot of work to do in the last, well, 3 or 4 weeks. What do you make of it?
14: Yeah, clearly the smart money is on Julia Letlow. As you mentioned earlier, Jim, she has the president's endorsement. She has Jeff Landry's endorsement. She's trotted out a bunch of endorsements from state senators and state representatives. There's a scenario under which Fleming could win if things continue not to go well for President Trump. And Letlow is seen as the quote-unquote incumbent candidate. And if there's an anti-incumbent mood and Fleming can get out his voters in a small turnout, that's his path to victory.
6: All right. Another listener asks about the legislature passing a bill to put a Ten Commandments monument on the grounds of the state capitol. This one was from Rick Edmonds. It would require the state commissioner of administration to facilitate the installation of such a monument if a donor steps forward to pay for it. What? 74-23, by the way, in the House, and 26-7 in the Senate. Wasn't even close, Tyler.
14: Republicans are in control, and this is one of these cultural touchstones that are important for conservatives. So they've got a majority, and who wants to vote against the Ten Commandments?
6: Well, it is a question of separation of church and state, but others have said, look, the Ten Commandments are in the nation's capital, and why not have a display outside the state capital? And I remember the late, great Edwin Edwards, the man you called the smartest person you ever met. He once told yours truly that, Jim, I'm in favor of the Ten Commandments. I support 9 out of 10 of them.
14: Boy, he was the best, huh? At least in terms of humor.
6: he was the best. We could go on and on about Edwin Edwards, and sometimes his barbs were racy, but he was so quick. I don't know of anybody who was quicker with his lips. He was as quick with his lips as Muhammad Ali was with his fists, Tyler.
14: Yeah, and the funny thing is that Edwin Edwards was not somebody who was funny because he would tell, a 2 or 3 minute story and then everybody would be laughing. It was, as you say, it was the response. It was the quip. It was the repartee. And as you said, you gotta have a really quick mind. I mean, he had that like a super computer for a brain, to come out with those lines.
6: Yes, indeed. Well, Tyler, always a highlight to talk with you, and let's keep going, and good luck on the final day of the session. And we're back with more Talk Louisiana after this time out.
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16: As you have heard and probably experienced, the price of oil has gone up significantly since late February when the U.S. attacked Iran. When oil has a crazy kind of rise, it makes other sources of energy look more attractive. We've had these inflection points before in U.S. history. Back in the 1970s, oil prices skyrocketed. So people started to innovate.
18: People were trying everything they could.
16: Cyrus Modi studies the history of science, technology, and innovation at Maastricht University in the Netherlands.
18: They were putting money into wind, solar, regular nuclear fission, biofuels, fuel cells, kind of you name it.
16: Modi says there was lots of research being done by oil companies, but also any company that could try to gin up some energy using whatever it had went for it.
18: So aerospace companies were getting into it. So Grumman, for instance, got into wind power. Some of the satellite companies got into solar power because they already had some expertise in that.
16: This is also the point where the modern solar panel, which until then had mostly been used up in space, really starts to have its moment. Dante LaRiccia is an energy historian studying at Yale.
19: Prior to the 1970s, government funding for solar technologies is a couple million dollars a year. Now, after the oil shock, especially under President Carter, the government is starting to commit hundreds of millions of dollars a year.
16: LaRiccia says the government funded solar research and education. Congress passed a law providing tax credits for people who wanted to put solar panels on their homes. President Carter had 32 solar panels installed on the White House. Here he is speaking at the dedication ceremony in 1979.
20: No one can ever embargo the sun or interrupt its delivery to us.
16: President Carter said by the end of the 20th century, he wanted the country to derive 20% of its energy from the sun. So, what happened instead? Again, historian Dante LaRiccia.
19: there's this muddle of federal energy policy.
16: Jimmy Carter had been all in on renewables. His successor, Ronald Reagan, did away with that and even removed the solar panels Carter had installed in the White House. Essentially, the federal government couldn't pick a horse to back in the energy race. And then the price of oil fell.
19: It, in a sense, recommits the United States to oil. We come out of the 70s and by the mid-80s and late 80s, pretty much back to our old ways.
16: There were some lessons that came out of this period. One is the idea that communities could create their own energy through things like solar co-ops.
19: This idea that communities can take control of, you know, their sort of, you know, energy autonomy. This is going to be something that's quite important.
16: This era also planted the seeds for renewable energy, which has grown dramatically in the U.S. In 2025, solar and wind energy generated 17% of electricity in this country. 20 years ago, it was under 1%. I'm Stephanie Hughes, and that's Marketplace Tech. This is APM.
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0: There are certain things you want to be able to count on, like your alarm going off in the morning. 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
6: This is Jim Inkster. Thank you for joining us for Talk Louisiana. We're hearing the theme music from the Andy Griffith Show. 1968. Andy Samuel Griffith, born on this date in 1926, 100 years ago. Mount Airy, North Carolina. Died July 3rd, 2012. In Manteo, North Carolina.

0: Roanoke Island. And what a life he led. A career that spanned 64 years from 1946 to 2010. And for those of us of a certain vintage, and John and I were both born in the late 1950s, we remember Andy Griffith in real time, and he was most famous for his show, 1960 to 68, but he had a career that was prominent before and after that time, and he dominated the small screen, and he had a folksy manner, southern drawl. His characters in Andy Griffith's show are legendary in their own right, not just Barney, played by Don Knotts, but Jim Nabors got his start there as Gomer Pyle, George Lindsay as Goober Pyle, and I could go on and on. There was Otis the Drunk, who was the only guy in the cast who was married, by the way, and Aunt B, and a few others. But John Wirt, he was part of our youth, and for those of the type who go into archives, there's plenty of archive material available both on the small screen and elsewhere about Andy Griffith.
1: That's right, and I looked in the archive because I thought, well, Andy Griffith, I didn't cover him that much, but I found that I reviewed two of his movies, I reviewed two of his albums, and that's because his career lasted so long from the, let's say, the early 1950s until his death. And so one of the things I did also was I interviewed a member of the cast of the Andy Griffith Show, and that was George Goober Lindsay. And he was doing promotional events at that time. He would come to a Southern State store in Richmond, Virginia. So I got the assignment to go talk to him, and I did a really great interview with him. He was a very smart guy. Of course, he plays a dumb guy on the show, but very smart. And I guess one of the questions I asked was, why has the Andy Show lasted and been so loved for so long? And he said, he described it perfectly. He said, it's everybody's fantasy to have a family like that and to live in a town like that. There's nothing wrong in Mayberry. It's the perfect town. Everybody would like to have an Aunt B, a son like Opie. It all started with good scripts. We worked very hard on them, and we tried to put a moral in each one. We also had the perfect cast.
0: I think they did, and it's evident by how long it's lasted in the cultural worlds since it went off the air. And it was actually a case in which the show was so popular that the first year it was off and Ken Berry played a character in Mayberry RFD, his show was in the top three too. So the carryover worked, and Andy Griffith went on. He became Matlock. But before Andy Griffith's show, he was on Broadway. He was nominated twice for a Tony Award, and Tyler Bridges noted that perhaps his greatest performance was in a very Trumpian character, a movie that has really taken a life of its own in recent times. It is considered one of the classics. He plays a guy who becomes the most famous person in the world through television. Lonesome Rhodes, the movie was a face in the crowd, John.
1: That's one of the great Elia Kazan movies, and it wasn't that popular at the beginning, but it has since become a classic, and the storyline is so relevant to our current situation in politics and in media, because, as you said, Lonesome Rhodes was a guy who came up into radio, then TV, and then he became this populist political force, and people loved him and believed everything he said. When meanwhile, he was a complete act. It was a complete act, and unlike reality, people realize that he's a fake, and it's seen in the movie. It's very dramatic. It's a great scene, one of the great, as I said, Elia Kazan movies, and I would say my favorite performance by Andy Griffith, too, his greatest performance.
0: And it was his first movie, May 28th, 1957, A Face in the Crowd premiered as he played Lonesome Rhodes, and it was followed by another classic, No Time for Sergeants, May 29th, 1958. So he got off to a pretty powerful start, and it's one of those things that if he had not become so famous on television, he might have been one of the top serious actors of his time, but he did okay, shall we say. Although I don't think he ever won an Emmy.
1: No.

0: I think that's because he was smart enough to play the straight man and let all those crazy characters around him, mm-hmm. Barney Fife and Floyd the Barber and Otis and Ernest T. Bass, you know, they all just worked around Andy, and he was, as I say, a great straight man, which is not flashy and does not attract awards.
1: Well, let's not forget Ernest T. Bass, played by Howard Morris, who was the director of With Six You Get Egg Roll, the first movie for Barbara Hershey, the last movie for Doris Day. And Robin Dow says she's got it teed up for a listener who wants to hear it. What it was football. That was an amazing performance and one that went back to the 40s, but was recorded November 14th, 1953 by Andy Griffith, long before the show, but legendary.
0: It sold 800,000 records.
1: In 1953.
0: And it got him on the Ed Sullivan Show, which launched his career.
1: Well, here we go. Andy Griffith. What it was football.
2: It was back last October, I believe it was. We was going to hold a tent service all off at this college town. And we got there about dinner time on Saturday. And different ones of us thought that we ought to get us a mouthful to eat before that we set up the tent. And so we got off of the truck and followed this little bunch of people through this small little bitty patch of woods there. And we come up on a big sign. It says, get something to eat here. And I went up and got me two hot dogs and a big orange drink. And before that I could take every mouthful of that food, this whole raft of people come up around me and got me to where I couldn't eat nothing, up like, and I dropped my big orange drink. I did. Well, friends, they commence to move, and they want so much that I could do but move with them. Well, we commence to go through all kinds of doors and gates and I don't know what all, and I looked up over one of them, and it says North Gate. And we kept on going through there, and pretty soon we come up on a young boy, and he says, ticket, please. And I says, friend, I don't have a ticket. I don't even know where it is that I'm going. I did. Well, he says, come out as quick as you can. And I says, I'll do her. I'll turn right around the first chance I get. Well, we kept on moving through there, and pretty soon everybody got where it was that they was a-going because they parted, and I could see pretty good. I could. And what I seen was this whole raft of people a-setting on these two banks and a-looking at one another across this pretty little green cow pasture. Well, they was. And somebody had tucked and drawed white lines all over it and drove posties in it and I don't know what all. And I looked down there and I seen five or six convicts a-running up and down and a-blowing whistles. They was. And then I looked down there and I seen these pretty girls wearing these little bitty short dresses and a-dancing around. And so I sat down and thought I'd see what it was that was going to happen. I did. And about the time I got set down good, I looked down there and I seen 30 or 40 men come running out of one end of a great big outhouse down there. They did. And everybody where I was a-sitting got up and hollered. And about that time, 30 or 40 come running out of the other end of that outhouse, and the other bank full, they got up and hollered. And I asked this fellow that was besetting beside of me, I says, friend, what is it that they're hollering for? Well, he whopped me on the back, and he says, buddy, have a drink. Well, I says, I believe I will have another big orange. And I got it and sat back down. And when I got down there again, I seen that them men had got in two little bitty bunches down there. They had rail close together. And they voted. They did. They voted and elected one man apiece. And them two men come out in the middle of that cow pasture and shook hands like they hadn't seen one another in a long time. And then a convict come over to where they was a-standing, and he took out a quarter, and they come into odd man right there. They did. Well, after a while, I seen what it was that there's odd man in for. It was that both bunches full of them men wanted this funny-looking little pumpkin to play with. They did, and I know, friends, that they couldn't eat it because they kicked it the whole evening and it never busted. But anyhow, what I was telling was that both bunches full wanted that thing, and one bunch got it, and it made the other bunch just as mad as they could be. And, friends, I seen that evening the awfulest fight that I have ever seen in my life. I did. They would.
1: All right. That was a classic. Bill Cosby said he was born in 1937, so he was like 16 when this came out, that he copied it for a class project, and he got an A. And I can only imagine Bill Cosby doing what it was football, but Andy Griffith, he was a trailblazer in a lot of ways, John Wirt, and it's good that you're here to remember him on the 100th anniversary of his birth.
0: MeTV should be doing a Mayberry Marathon today.
1: They should.
0: There is some celebration in his hometown of Mount Airy, North Carolina. They're having some events, and they're bringing some. They have a museum there, so there is some observation of his centennial in a few places.
1: And we're going to remember another person born, ironically, on the same day, Marilyn Monroe, after this time out on Talk Louisiana.
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1: This is Jim Inkster. Thank you for joining us for Talk Louisiana. By the way, Faye Williams was slated to be with us, and she's a fascinating person and particularly relevant in this time of congressional redistricting. She will be with us next Monday. But Carl Rollison is with us, one of the top biographers of his time or any time. He's published more than 40 books, and he is focused on the likes of our frequent topic, Norman Mailer, and Susan Sontag, and many others, Walter Brennan. But perhaps his most famous work is a biography he wrote 40 years ago about Marilyn Monroe, A Life of the Actress, that was revised in 2014. And this day is relevant because Marilyn Monroe, who was born on this date in 1926 in Los Angeles, was born Norma Jean Mortensen. She died at 36 years old, a death that is still fraught with controversy, August 5th, 1962. And yet, all these years later, 64 of them, almost, we're still talking about perhaps the biggest bombshell in the history of Hollywood or any other place, Marilyn Monroe. She has been a focus of people from generation after generation after generation, and Carl Rollison, I think you know better than anybody, her staying power is unbelievable.
5: Yes, extraordinary. Thanks for talking to me, Jim. It's one of the things about her that I think people in her own time didn't really comprehend. They thought of her as a kind of 50s sex symbol, and she's become something much more important and universal than that. Hard, you know, a year can't go by without there being a new book about her.
1: And she had a personal life that was epic as well. And talk about a segue. She went from being married to Joe DiMaggio to Arthur Miller.
5: Yes, yes.
1: How did that happen?
5: Well, that's interesting because when you just look at the face of it, at the facts, when she was married to the two men, it does seem shocking, almost startling, such different personalities and from different walks of life and achievements. But actually, she met Arthur Miller before she met Joe DiMaggio. She met Arthur Miller on a movie set with his friend Elia Kazan, the director, and immediately there was a rapport with Arthur Miller. One of the things that is much more appreciated about Monroe now than it was in her own time was she was an avid reader. She had read Arthur Miller. She had read his famous play, Death of a Salesman. And when he met her in 1950-51, and during that period, he was immediately attracted to her. He was married to someone else and not yet divorced, but they started to correspond. And then when he became available and she became available after the divorce to Joe DiMaggio and after she went to New York to study at the Actors Studio, they met up again and began a love affair, which, of course, turned into a marriage.
1: And 9.5 months was all the marriage she had with to Joe DiMaggio, but he was obsessed with her even after her death. And
5: yes,
1: had a hold on him that, remember the Wrong Door raid with him and Frank Sinatra?
5: Yes.
1: But,
5: yes.
1: She got under his skin.
5: She did. He never forgot her. He was always devoted to her. He, in fact, recognized, I think, that he didn't treat her as well as she should have been treated during the marriage. Part of the problem was his suspicion of Hollywood and stardom and wanting to have a much more conventional wife, which is hard to imagine if you're going to be married to Marilyn Monroe. There was a kind of contradiction there which he couldn't deal with. And that actually he could deal much more easily after they were divorced, when he certainly couldn't treat her as his wife or really his possession. She became a much more, in a sense, well-rounded figure for him. And I think he became a better person in some ways after the marriage, when he realized some of the mistakes he had made while married to her.
1: Tracy at the Capitol asks about The Misfits. Was that the movie that broke apart Marilyn and Arthur Miller?
5: Yes, there's an irony there. It's a really fascinating story. He wrote The Misfits with the part of Rosalind Tabor, this woman who the various men, including Clark Gable, center around her. And Miller saw that very much as a tribute to her. The problem was that Marilyn Monroe began to suspect, because Miller had a writing block and wasn't writing about anything. Well, now he writes about her, in a sense, in The Misfits, and she starts to feel used, that this is a guy who can't write something else, so he uses her as her material. She's resentful about that, and she also finds the screenplay a little improbable. That is, Rosalind is an idealized figure, and she's kind of tired of playing idealized figures. She wants a little more raw reality. And she goes to friends like the poet Norman Rostand, and she goes back to Elia Kazan, and particularly Kazan, you know, she expresses her doubts about the screenplay, and Kazan says, you know, you're absolutely right. But Miller was stubborn. He didn't want to change it, like many great writers. He thought he knew what he was doing. So, yes, they came apart during the making of that film. Lots of things that led up to that breakup, but the film certainly was the precipitating factor.
1: And then we're listening to Carl Rollison, a prolific biographer. Marilyn Monroe is his most famous work, A Life of the Actress, which still has relevance. And today, by the way, on the anniversary of her birth, the centennial, there are celebrations all over the country saluting Marilyn Monroe, who's been dead almost 64 years. What were the circumstances, in your view, as an authority on her, behind her death?
5: I think that she was under a lot of stress. She was physically ill, and couldn't make it to the movie set every day as she was supposed to do. I think that was part of it. I think she was still living in the aftermath of the divorce from Arthur Miller. Yet that was a big disappointment. She saw him as a kind of Abraham Lincoln figure, a kind of savior figure in a way. And the fact that marriage had blown apart was something that was very difficult for her to get over. Here she was at 36, still in a kind of playing in a light comedy, very different from The Misfits, Something's Got to Give, with a director who is known as a woman's director, George Cukor, and yet didn't seem particularly sympathetic for a studio, 20th Century Fox, that was losing money. And she was going through this cycle of uppers and downers, taking pills to wake up. And if you're a performer, you've got to perform, you know, whether you feel like it or not. So I think she was under that kind of stress. I think there was some deep disappointment in herself. Mm-hmm. I think that she always had trouble sleeping. And I think that last night of her life, that was so. We know that there was a considerable amount, at least 25 capsules of Nemutol in her system. What we don't know is what motivated that. We do know, I know, from talking to her friends like Norman Rosten, she had definitely attempted suicide before. Like many suicides, it's kind of a mystery. I do think she died by her own hand. The real question is, was it an accident? She died with a phone in her hand. Was she calling for help? Did she have second thoughts? Did she realize how many pills she had taken? Mm-hmm. There are a lot of, you know, mysterious circumstances there that allow, obviously, for lots of speculation as to what actually happened.
1: One of our heroes, and you've written about him, Norman Mailer, thought the Kennedys were involved. Norman may have been off target on this, but he sincerely believed it.
5: Yeah, he did dwell on kind of the murder conspiracies. And actually, when you read his book, aside from his talking about the murder conspiracies, the book itself, his biography, leaves open the idea that she may have died by her own hand. I don't think he ever quite said that the Kennedys did it, but he certainly was prone to believing in that sort of conspiracy theory. It's been so tempting for so many people to see them as being involved. Mm-hmm. I think there was some connection with the Kennedys. I don't think there was a murder. I don't think that they were very savvy politicians. I don't think they told her anything that she could have used to, in any sense, embarrass them, expose them. That I find very improbable.
1: Well, she was rumored to have had an affair with John Kennedy, and some even say Robert Kennedy, but
5: yeah.
1: Another biographer who was with us a few months ago, Randy Tarabarelli, says it didn't happen, but that doesn't mean it did or it didn't. But she had an active social life, and it's obvious that some powerful men may have taken advantage of her. But her legacy is immense. And and when she died in 1962, it probably was not anticipated it would be like this as far as the consciousness of people who were born decades later who know who Marilyn Monroe was.
5: Yes, the culture has changed so much. And the view of her, now that we know so many more things about her interest in art, her writing of poetry, her reading of books, so many things about her, letters of hers that have surfaced, all kinds of documentary material have turned her into a much more complex human being than most people could have imagined. The one thing about, to come back to Norman Mailer, that I think made a difference in the history of Marilyn Monroe biography, and certainly made a difference to me when I read his biography before I wrote mine, is he talked about her as an artist, and he talked about her as an ambitious person. And he said she had a Napoleonic ambition. No one had ever said anything like that about her. When you think about that, you can see that whatever criticisms people have had about Mailer.
1: Well, we've got to roll. But thank you, Carl Robinson. I hope we talk again about this. We're back tomorrow. Until then, stay safe and stay tuned.
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7: Low pressure hanging around the Gulf Coast states, and we have a lot of warm and humid air over the area too, so we could get some showers and thunderstorms overnight, our low in the mid-70s. It'll be cloudy on Tuesday, right around 90 on the high, showers and thunderstorms. Pretty good possibility most of those will be in the afternoon. Rain looks likely on Tuesday night with low 70s, scattered afternoon showers and thunderstorms again on Wednesday. This is WRKF meteorologist Steve Hamilton.
4: 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Hot days mean more time at the pool. Studies show that drowning is responsible for more deaths among 1 to 4-year-olds than any other causes except birth defects. Tips on water safety at batonrougeclinic.com.
8: In his first encyclical, Pope Leo faces what he calls the challenge of our time.
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10: BBC World Service, it's 3 o'clock GMT. This is Oliver Conway with the newsroom. Russia hits Ukraine with a major attack. At least 5 people are reported dead. We hear from our correspondent sheltering in a bunker in Kyiv. Also on the newsroom.
11: Violations of the ceasefire are themselves indicative of US misconduct and bad faith, and merely intensify the existing mistrust in any interaction with the American side.
10: After Iran suggests it's pausing negotiations with the US, President Trump says he's persuaded Israel and Hezbollah to stop attacking each other. Will that make any difference? Why Florida is suing the maker of ChatGPT.
12: So today we're going to send a message to OpenAI. Get ready for a fight, and there's not one more important than this right now.
10: And later.
13: I feel like she never left us. She's here with us in spirit. It's like she never died.
10: 100 years since Marilyn Monroe was born. First,
14: live from NPR News in Washington, I'm Dan Ronan. The Justice Department says it will abide by a federal court order that temporarily pauses the administration's nearly $1.8 billion fund to people who claim they were targets of politicized prosecutions. The fund has come under sharp criticism from both parties. NPR's Ryan Lucas reports.
15: The so-called anti-weaponization fund has been on hold since a federal judge temporarily blocked it last week in response to a lawsuit challenging the fund's creation. The order barred the Justice Department from taking any action to create the fund, transfer money into it, consider claims, or make payments out of it. The pause is necessary to give the court time to hear from both sides on the legal arguments. Now, the Justice Department says in a statement that it strongly disagrees with the court order, but it says it will abide by it. The Trump administration continues to face intense and even bipartisan blowback from lawmakers over the fund, including over the possibility that Capitol rioters who attacked police could receive payments from it. Ryan Lucas, NPR News, Washington.
14: President Trump says Israel and Hezbollah plan to de-escalate their fight in southern Lebanon. Trump says he spoke with Prime Minister Benjamin Netanyahu today. NPR's Deepa Shivaram has more.
16: Netanyahu had ordered Israeli troops to target areas surrounding Beirut. But now Trump says after his call with Netanyahu, there will be no troops going to Beirut and that any Israeli troops on their way, quote, have already been turned back. Trump says he also spoke with representatives from Hezbollah. Israel's increased aggression against Lebanon, which violates the ceasefire agreed on weeks ago, has complicated ongoing talks to end the U.S. and Israel's war against Iran. Iran pulled out of negotiations after Israel's attacks on Beirut. Trump says the talks are continuing with Iran, though, and moving at what he calls a, quote, rapid pace. Deepa Shivaram, NPR News.
14: Hundreds of people took to the streets in Kenya today protesting U.S. plans to set up an Ebola quarantine facility. Michael Koloki has more.
17: Protests were witnessed in the central town of Nanyuki, with local media showing police engaging demonstrators in running battles. Many businesses remain closed. Protesters called on the Kenyan government to block the United States from setting up an Ebola quarantine center at an Air Force base located in the area. The White House had said last week that the U.S. was establishing a facility in Kenya where Americans who had been exposed to Ebola would be quarantined, adding that those exhibiting symptoms of the disease would be moved to a third country. A Kenyan court later temporarily suspended those plans. For NPR News, I'm Michael Kaluki in Nairobi.
14: Wall Street closed higher Monday. The S&P added 19 points to close at 7,599. The Dow added 46. The NASDAQ added 14 points. So far for the year, all of the indexes are in positive territory. This is NPR. NASA Administrator Jarek Isaacson said it may be until 2028 before the Cape Canaveral launch pad that was badly damaged last week in the Blue Origin rocket explosion is repaired and ready to use. In an interview on CNBC, he said the repairs will, quote, take some serious time. Blue Origin has only one launch pad at the Florida Space Facility. Researchers are beginning to understand how the brain identifies individual words in spoken sentences. NPR's John Hamilton reports.
18: When we listen to a familiar language, we hear words. But Dr. Eddie Chang of the University of California, San Francisco says it's different when the language is unfamiliar.
19: One of the reasons why a foreign language sounds so fast is that you can't hear the pauses between words.
18: Because there aren't many. When we speak, one word just bumps into the next. So Chang's team studied brain activity as people listened to different languages. When it was the person's mother tongue, the brain produced a special signal between each word. But in an unfamiliar language, that signal disappeared. The findings suggest that the brain creates its own punctuation to help extract words from speech. John Hamilton, NPR News.
14: Basketball Hall of Fame coach Rick Adelman, who's the 10th winningest coach in NBA history, has died at the age of 79. He coached five teams in the NBA and had 1,042 wins and took the Portland Trailblazers to the NBA Finals twice. He coached Sacramento, Houston, Minnesota, and the Golden State Warriors. He also played in the NBA for 6 years. This is NPR.
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10: Thank you. You're listening to the newsroom from the BBC World Service with Oliver Conway. After recent warnings to diplomats and foreign nationals to leave the Ukrainian capital, Russia has carried out a huge attack on Kyiv and other cities. Several apartment buildings were hit, and the latest reports say three people were killed there. Elsewhere, four people were reported dead in Dnipro. The airstrikes have left many homes across Ukraine without power. Our correspondent in Kyiv, Vitaly Shevchenko, told me the latest.
21: Several cities across Ukraine were attacked. Here in Kyiv, we're getting reports of two high-rise apartment buildings hit. It's not clear whether by missiles or drones. The Kyiv mayor, Vitaly Klitschko, is also saying that a hospital was hit and that strike caused two floors to collapse. Two civilian apartment blocks were hit. There are also reports of an industrial facility being targeted in Zaporizhia in southeastern Ukraine. There have been strikes in Kharkiv in northeastern Ukraine. It's an attack that Ukrainians, particularly residents of the capital Kyiv, had been expecting ever since Russia threatened to carry out a series of devastating strikes against the Ukrainian capital, and a lot of residents of the Ukrainian capital are sheltering in the metro system here in Kyiv and in various shelters across the city.
10: Yeah, and just remind us of why Russia in particular wanted to attack now.
21: Russia is saying that the latest wave of attacks comes as a retribution for Ukraine's strikes against targets in occupied parts of Ukraine, such as in Starobilsk in Luhansk region, where there was a Ukrainian strike last month resulting in the death of at least 21 people. As you can probably hear, we're sheltering in a basement here with some other residents of the Ukrainian capital who are just waiting for this tense night to be over.
10: Yeah, I mean, these attacks have been going on for years in Ukraine. How does this one compare to what's happened during the course of the war?
21: To be honest, it doesn't seem that different from what Kyiv has already experienced, but Russia's rhetoric has become more threatening. Russia is saying that its patience has run out, and now Kyiv will be targeted by much harder and much more damaging strikes.
10: Vitaly Shevchenko in Kyiv. The Israeli Prime Minister Benjamin Netanyahu is widely credited with having convinced President Trump to start the war on Iran. Now he may be undermining efforts to stop it by stepping up Israel's offensive against Hezbollah in Lebanon. On Monday, there were reports that Iran was going to pause negotiations with the US after Mr. Netanyahu ordered attacks on targets in the Lebanese capital, Beirut. Against that backdrop, President Trump said he spoke to both Mr. Netanyahu and representatives of Hezbollah, which would be a first for any US president. He said they'd agreed to stop attacking each other, though there were reports of some clashes later. So what does it all mean for US-Iran negotiations? Here's our diplomatic correspondent, James Landau.
22: In this war, a ceasefire is fast becoming an exchange of fire. Iran said these missiles were launched at a US base that, it said, had been used to attack Iranian territory. The sirens over Kuwait City suggested their destination. U.S. commanders said they intercepted two Iranian ballistic missiles targeted at American forces in the country. This followed U.S. strikes on what it said was Iranian radar and command and control sites in the town of Goruk and the island of Keshem. Iran claimed it was acting in self-defense and said the U.S. was the aggressor.
11: Violations of the ceasefire are themselves indicative of U.S. misconduct and bad faith, and merely intensify the existing mistrust in any interaction with the American side.
22: Meanwhile, a cargo ship off the coast of Iraq was hit by what UK maritime authorities said was an unknown projectile, causing a large explosion. So is this increased military activity in the Gulf and Lebanon making a deal to open the Strait of Hormuz less likely? Well, Iran said today the US and Israel would be responsible for the consequences of violating the ceasefire in Lebanon. And state media suggested Tehran had suspended indirect negotiations with the US. But on social media this evening, Donald Trump declared talks are continuing at a rapid pace with the Islamic Republic of Iran. So the tempo of tit-for-tat exchanges in the Gulf is rising. Last week, the US shot down Iranian drones over the strait and hit military targets twice in Bandar Abbas. Iran said it attacked a US base, most likely up in Kuwait. Both sides claim their actions are defensive, but the risk is of escalation back to all-out war. But both sides still seem keen to find a way out. Here in Tehran, the regime's under economic pressure, and in Washington, the administration's under political pressure. But a new ceasefire deal would need trust and calm, and for now, both seem thin on the ground.
10: Our diplomatic correspondent, James Landau. But with that flurry of Truth Social posts, has President Trump got the US-Iran peace process back on track? A question for our North America correspondent, Peter Bowes.
0: Well, it's a precarious situation. It's really far from clear whether it's back on track or not. The president's statements, as you imply, are increasingly confusing and prone to change at a moment's notice. Regarding the state of talks, they're either on the verge of a breakthrough, potential memo of understanding. We've been hearing that for weeks. But then in the space of a few hours on Monday, there was an interview with CNBC in which he said, "I don't care if peace negotiations with Iran are over." He was asked whether the Iranians had told him that they were not going to negotiate further, and he said, "No, they haven't." Then there was the post you mentioned, Truth Social. He said talks with Iran were continuing at a rapid pace. In an interview with ABC News, he said that he thought that there would be an agreement with Iran to extend the ceasefire and reopen the Strait of Hormuz over the next week. All of this, I think, illustrates the very delicate nature of where we are with these talks and why I think the longer it goes on, the more precarious it's going to be for the president, not least in terms of his credibility with his own supporters. Pressure is growing on him by the day at home to end this war.
10: Now, Israel and the US have different objectives, particularly with regard to Lebanon. Is President Trump or Benjamin Netanyahu calling the shots here?
0: It's a valid question. There are reports here that the call that they had earlier became quite heated, as Donald Trump was clearly pressing the Israeli Prime Minister to scale back his plans for military operations in Lebanon. The White House hasn't commented on that characterization of the call, which was reported by Axios. Mr. Trump wrote on Truth Social after speaking with Mr. Netanyahu that it was a productive call and claimed that Israel and Hezbollah would stop attacking each other. But then just hours later, Mr. Netanyahu on X said that Israeli military operations would continue as planned if Hezbollah didn't cease attacking Israeli cities and citizens. So it's clear what his objective is. Donald Trump, though, does need this conflict to end before he can end the war with Iran.
10: Our North America correspondent, Peter Bowes. Marilyn Monroe was born a century ago, and there have been celebrations around the world, as well as exhibitions and film screenings, to mark what would have been her 100th birthday. In Palm Springs, a number of fans dressed up as the blonde icon herself.
13: I'm a huge Marilyn Monroe fan, so when I heard that there was going to be this many of them here in Palm Springs, I had to come here. I know that she was big on Palm Springs, so that means I'm big on Palm Springs too, and I spent all my money to be here, and it's absolutely been worth it.
2: Oh, it's incredible. Like, her fans, they just all came out here. They love her, and we're celebrating our love for Marilyn.
3: Oh, she just means love and sexiness, and I think that every one of us has that inside of us. We just got to find it.
13: I feel like she never left us. She's here with us in spirit. It's like she never died.
10: Marilyn Monroe was probably best known for a series of hit films in the 1950s, including Some Like It Hot, Gentlemen Prefer Blondes, and The Seven-Year Itch, as Wendy Urquhart reports.
5: A kiss on the hand may be quite continental, but diamonds are a girl's best friend.
23: Marilyn Monroe was the ultimate sex symbol in the 1950s, and her films made her one of the most famous women on the planet. But her early life was anything but glamorous. She was brought up in foster homes and orphanages and was working in a factory when she was discovered by a photographer. A successful modeling career catapulted her from the runway onto the big screen, and in the mid-50s, she landed leading roles in Gentlemen Prefer Blondes and How to Marry a Millionaire. But biographer Michelle Morgan says there was a lot more to Marilyn Monroe than just looks.
24: She would talk about her love of art and literature. She had a library of 400 books, and they would go all over the place with her. Every time she moved, the books would come. She wrote poetry. She read poetry. She loved artists. There's a lot of people still out there who think that she was a dumb blonde. But I always think that that says more about them than it does about her, in all honesty.
23: Michelle also says Marilyn hit back at the studios when they tried to typecast her.
24: When it got to the mid-1950s and the studio was trying to give her more dumb blonde parts, she just said, no, I'm not going to do it. And she was suspended and she walked out, and she really stuck up for herself when it came to her career and to her life. And I think it shocked a lot of people because it was a very male-oriented existence. And for her to be speaking out in the way that she did was quite shocking for some people.
23: It's no secret that Marilyn had her demons, and in 1962 they finally got the better of her. She died of a drugs overdose in August of that year, but her legend lives on in her films and in the many exhibitions about her life that continue to pop up all over the world.

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5: This is Jim Inkster. Next time on Talk Louisiana, Mary Stein of the East Baton Rouge Parish Library. A huge vote on June 27th. Will the system survive as we know it? We'll talk about it with Mary Stein. Also, Piper Hutchinson of the Louisiana Illuminator on the finish of the legislative session. Congressional redistricting was the big item. Piper will talk about that, and also she has the finger on the pulse on the latest maneuverings at LSU.
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6: I'm Jeremy Hobson. 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
8: Good morning, I'm A. Martinez. Kids in New York have never had a chance to see the Knicks in the NBA Finals. Tomorrow will be the first time in 27 years. But there could be a snag. Bedtime. The game starts at 8:30 p.m., could go past 11. So yesterday, Mayor Zoran Mamdani signed an executive order repealing bedtime. But when the finals are over, bedtime is back, which I don't understand, because didn't some guy with blue eyes once sing that New York is the city that doesn't sleep? It's Morning Edition.
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9: It's Morning Edition from NPR News. I'm Leila Fadel.
8: And I'm A. Martinez. Serena Williams, the winner of 23 Grand Slam singles tennis titles, is returning to the court. The 44-year-old accepted an invitation to play doubles with Canadian Vicky Emboko at next week's HSBC Championship in London. It'll be her first match since the U.S. Open

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1: You're listening to Morning Edition at 6:42. Still to come, for years, political parties in most states have avoided getting involved in primary races, leaving the choice to voters. But in many places, those elections are looking a little different this year. We'll have more on that story in about 3 minutes. Currently here in Baton Rouge, it is partly cloudy, 76 degrees. We're expecting a mostly sunny day. Scattered showers possible. We do have a 40% chance of showers and thunderstorms. A high today around 89. 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
3: With your Capital Access Minute, I'm Brooke Thorington. After 12 weeks, the 2026 regular legislative session wrapped up Monday. Lawmakers spent the latter part of the session rushing to pass a new congressional map with one less Democratic district. This happened after the U.S. Supreme Court ruled on the Louisiana versus Calais case that gutted parts of the Voting Rights Act. There was emotional testimony from the public and from lawmakers that the new map would dilute black vote and representation in Louisiana. Less than 4 weeks after the ruling, the new map passed and was signed by the governor into law. It already faces litigation and more lawsuits are anticipated. A number of judicial bills passed, for example, one pertaining to reducing the number of judges in New Orleans, and another combined the clerk of criminal court with the clerk of court into one position in Orleans Parish. Approximately 400 pieces of legislation have been signed into law. It remains to be seen if the governor will veto or line item veto any bills, or if there's a veto override session. With your Capital Access Minute, I'm Brooke Thorington.
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0: It's Morning Edition from NPR News. I'm Leila Fadil.
6: And I'm Martinez. Six states hold primary elections today, including Montana. Political parties usually avoid getting involved in primaries. That is changing. Here's Shaylee Rager.
7: The library in rural Drummond, just off the interstate in western Montana, is packed for a forum. More than a dozen congressional, statewide, and local candidates give their elevator pitches. There isn't time to debate, but that doesn't stop candidates from taking subtle jabs at each other, or not so subtle, like from State Representative John Fitzpatrick.
8: My opponent talked about how she's been supported or is being endorsed by the Montana Republican Party. It's sad to say that the Montana Republican Party leadership has completely lost its way. It has become the enemy of the people, particularly the taxpayer.
7: That may sound like typical mudslinging, but Fitzpatrick is a Republican himself. He's fallen out of the party's favor and isn't the only one. The state GOP has publicly shunned Fitzpatrick and other moderates for siding with Democrats on Medicaid expansion and other issues. Fitzpatrick says he listens to constituents over party leaders.
9: I'm not.

0: knocked on roughly 1,900 doors so far in this particular cycle. Nobody has ever said to me, we want you to go to Helena, engage in ideological warfare, and get nothing done. Yet that's exactly where the Republican Party leadership is taking us.
1: Montana political parties have historically refrained from getting involved in elections until after the primary. 100 years ago, party leaders largely decided nominations behind closed doors. Political science professor Laurel Harbridge Young at Northwestern University says over the 20th century, many states wanted to democratize the process and instituted primary elections.
2: It was letting the people have a say in picking who would be the nominee for the party instead of the party bosses just deciding amongst themselves.
1: Harbridge Young says parties like to avoid ugly, contentious primaries between their own members.
2: That potentially weakens the candidate going into the general election because now your opponent in the general already has all these clips that they can show of, look, even fellow Republicans or fellow Democrats think this candidate is terrible for reasons X, Y, Z.
1: Despite that history, the Montana GOP has publicly condemned more than a dozen legislative candidates. That approach is becoming more common across the country and parallels President Trump's tactics of pitting Republicans against one another in primaries. And Democrats in several states are criticizing the National Democratic Congressional Campaign Committee this year for doling out primary endorsements.
3: It's official. I have filed with the Secretary of State for House District 76.
1: That's Trish Schreiber, Fitzpatrick's opponent. She's on the Montana GOP's honor roll. It's the first time the party has made a list of candidates deemed loyal. In a video posted to social media, Schreiber says Fitzpatrick doesn't represent rural values. At the forum in Drummond, she hits the GOP's top talking points.
4: Our society has degraded our individual liberties by piling on rules, regulations, and taxation that guide the people to be dependent on government.
1: New Montana GOP chair Art Wittig says moderates in the state have been a source of frustration for decades, and the party had to take action.
5: The party can't be a strong party if you have people working against it from the inside and having open rebellion.
1: Moderate Republicans argue they vote with leadership on the vast majority of bills and that ideological tests should be left to voters. But Wittig says the GOP sweep of recent state elections means Montanans aren't interested in bipartisan compromise. For NPR News, I'm Shaylee Riker in Helena.
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7: It's 6:49. 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Currently here in Baton Rouge, it's partly cloudy, 76 degrees. We'll get a complete forecast in just a bit. And then coming up, we'll find out about a Louisiana senator and his use of the office to help bring one of the world's largest data centers to Richland Parish.
8: Breaking the heat a little bit for the next few days, and we have daily chances for showers and thunderstorms returning. Increasing cloudiness as our day goes on with those scattered thunderstorms for the afternoon and evening time. We are heating up to the low 90s today, dropping to the low 70s for tonight, and then backing down a little closer to 85 for the high on Wednesday. A little uptick in the shower and thunderstorm chances by the afternoon, dodging scattered thunderstorms for Thursday, Friday, and into the weekend. I'm WRKF meteorologist Jennifer Dayramore.
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7: Again, currently here in Baton Rouge, it is partly cloudy, 76 degrees. 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

0: This is Morning Edition. I'm Bob Pavlovich. Louisiana State Senator Jay Morris used his office to help bring one of the world's largest data centers to Richland Parish. But as he co-authored and voted for legislation to secure the state's deal with Meta, he also owned thousands of acres surrounding that site that the company planned to build on. He then sold some of that land for the construction of a power plant that'll provide energy to Meta's massive array of computers. Garrett Hazelwood, investigative reporter at Floodlight, worked in partnership with Verite and the Louisiana Illuminator to break the story, and he spoke with WRKF's Karen Henderson for more on Morris's potential violations of state ethics laws.
1: Can you tell us more about what you found?
2: We found that Senator Morris owns or co-owns two dozen properties that are within just a few miles of the data center, and some just right across the street. Together, all those properties span more than 2,000 acres, and while he's owned many of them for a decade or more, he's been on a buying spree over the past 15 months, snapping up seven properties surrounding Meta's site. He turned one property he recently purchased into a quarry for dirt that was used on the data center construction site. And as you said, he sold another piece of land to Entergy, the state's largest utility company, which is planning to build a power plant on it. He also sold rights of way across several other properties for Entergy to build transmission lines across.
1: Speaking of Entergy, their plans for supplying power to this facility have been controversial. Why is that?
2: Well, it's estimated that the data center, which Meta calls Hyperion, will draw over six times more power every day than the entire city of New Orleans. So the scale of the infrastructure needed for a project that size is just massive. Entergy wants to build a total of 10 new power plants and increase its statewide capacity for power generation by 50% just to serve this one facility. And their plan is for the vast majority of that power to come from burning methane, a powerful greenhouse gas.
1: Did Senator Morris have a role in getting those power plants approved?
2: What I found is that Entergy needed a key approval from the Louisiana Public Service Commission for its plan to build the first three power plants it's proposing. Before the commission voted to approve that plan, one of the commissioners, Jean-Paul Cousin, mentioned that he had heard from Senator Morris in support of Entergy's plan. So we know that Morris lobbied one of the commissioners, and Cousin told me he was not aware of Morris's land holdings at the time. So we also know the senator didn't disclose his financial interest in the project. Just 4 weeks after the commission voted to approve Entergy's proposal, Senator Morris and his business partners sold about 300 acres to Entergy, where the company now plans to build its West Fork Creek substation.
1: Do you know how much Senator Morris made from that sale?
2: Unfortunately not. In Louisiana, buyers and sellers are allowed to keep the details of property sales confidential, so the sales price isn't recorded on the deed or logged by the parish assessor.
1: We're speaking with Floodlight reporter Garrett Hazelwood about his investigation into Representative Jay Morris's ties to the data center coming to Richland Parish. Now, Garrett, in addition to Morris's involvement with Entergy, the senator also used his position to push forward the deal with Meta. Is that right?
2: That's right. He co-authored and voted for two bills that were important to closing the deal that the state had made with Meta. The first bill gave a state agency called Louisiana Economic Development new authority to lease state-owned land without having to go through a public bid process. Shortly after that bill passed, the agency leased over 2,000-acre property to Meta in Richland Parish. And then the second bill Morris co-authored gave the agency another new power to sell state-owned land. And again, shortly after it passed, the state acted on its new authority. They sold that same piece of land to Meta that they had been leasing before. And Morris also voted for two other bills that provided Meta with an estimated tax break of $3.3 billion, which apparently had been one of the incentives Meta had insisted on during its negotiations with state officials.
1: So Morris lobbied a regulator, voted for multiple bills, and co-authored legislation to advance a deal that he stood to benefit from financially. Is that illegal?
2: The ethics experts I spoke to pointed me to three sections of the Louisiana Code of Governmental Ethics, which prohibit government officials from participating in official actions that benefit them financially, require government officials to recuse themselves from voting when a conflict exists, and prohibit the use of public office for private gain. One expert I consulted, Lakosha Roberts, is the former chair and currently the longest serving member of the Louisiana Board of Ethics. That's the body that investigates potential ethical misconduct by government officials. She said that legislators actually can participate in debate about bills that they have a personal interest in, but only if they disclose those interests and recuse themselves from voting. But the fact is that Morris did neither, and he openly admitted that to me when we spoke. So that failure to disclose and recuse is where he may have broken ethics laws.
1: What else did Senator Morris tell you when you spoke?
2: He denied all wrongdoing and said that he certainly had not broken any ethics rules. He said his land holdings are public record and that the tax breaks he voted for applied to all data centers, not just the Meta project. He also said that the bills he co-sponsored were not targeted at any particular data center, that they were part of a much broader effort to restructure the state agency in charge of economic development, and that although he signed on in support, he had nothing to do with actually drafting them.
1: Now, this isn't the first time in recent months that Senator Morris has sparked controversy in the wake of a U.S. Supreme Court decision that gutted the Voting Rights Act. He's also been a key figure in the battle over redistricting.
2: That's right. After Governor Landry canceled an election that was already underway, it was Morris who introduced the bill that could soon eliminate one of Louisiana's majority black congressional districts. Morris also led the effort to eliminate the seat of New Orleans Clerk of Criminal Court, Calvin Duncan, effectively invalidating a local election that Duncan had won with an overwhelming majority of the vote.
1: So what happens now? Will the senator be investigated for his deals related to the data center?
2: The short answer is that it's unclear. But in recent years, Louisiana legislators have weakened ethics laws. Several people I spoke to, including Morris himself, said they doubted the ethics board would take action. But the ethics board isn't the only source of accountability. The public certainly has a role to play here, and our team at Floodlight is going to keep investigating. So if any listeners out there have information you think could help us, please send us an email to tips@floodlightnews.org.
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1: It's 6:59, currently partly cloudy, 76 degrees here in Baton Rouge. We're expecting mostly sunshine. We have a 40% chance of showers as well. Our high today around 89. Cloudy evening, low in the low 70s. 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
6: Good morning. The Justice Department won't on President Trump's $1.8 billion fund that could pay January 6th rioters. Some Senate Republicans want Trump to end the fund for good. It's Morning Edition from NPR News.
0: New Orleans school officials try to convince the state that the district has strengthened its financial practices.
6: Six states hold primaries today. California is using a new voting map designed to help Democrats flip up to five House seats. I'm Leila Faldin.
7: And I'm Amy Martinez. What will tonight's results tell us about the party's chances in November? And columnist David Frum compares Trump's plans to celebrate America's 250th birthday to the nation's 100th and 200th anniversaries. Frum's judgment, a fiasco. It's Tuesday, June 2nd. On this day in 1935, Babe Ruth retired from baseball. The next year, he was in the first Hall of Fame class. News is next.
8: Live from NPR News in Washington, I'm Janine Herbst. Iran says it ended talks with the U.S. because of Israel's continued invasion into Lebanon. This after Israel warned residents of South Beirut, said to be a stronghold of the Iranian-backed Hezbollah militant group, that they needed to evacuate ahead of planned airstrikes. President Trump says he spoke by phone with Israeli Prime Minister Benjamin Netanyahu yesterday, telling him to stop bombing Lebanon. NPR's Aya Batra has more.
9: Keep in mind, both these men are facing elections this year. The Iran war is not popular in the U.S., but it does have broad support in Israel. And expanding the war in Lebanon derails those peace efforts with Iran. And Netanyahu put out a terse statement yesterday after his call with Trump that sounded like he was the one calling the shots. He said he told Trump Israel would bomb Beirut if Hezbollah doesn't hold its fire, that Israel's position remains unchanged, and that the military will continue to operate as planned in southern Lebanon.
8: NPR's Aya Batraoui reporting. At least 18 people are dead, more than 100 wounded in Ukraine following massive Russian airstrikes overnight. From Moscow, NPR's Charles Maines reports the attack comes days after the Kremlin warned it would launch, quote, systematic strikes on Ukraine.
10: Ukraine's Air Force says Russia launched more than 70 missiles and 600 drones, with several apartment buildings reduced to rubble in the capital Kyiv and other cities. In a statement, Russia's defense ministry said it struck defense-related targets in response to what it called terrorist attacks by Ukraine. Russian President Vladimir Putin has seized on drone strikes on a college dormitory in occupied Luhansk last month that he says killed 21 students to justify more intense bombardment of Ukraine. Kyiv insists it struck a military unit. Yet the apparent new phase in air attacks comes as Russia's own ground campaign is largely stalled, and polls show growing public fatigue with the war, now in its fifth year. Charles Maines, NPR News, Moscow.
8: The number of children in the U.S. without health insurance is growing fast, according to a new report. NPR's Selena Simmons-Duffin says the report found Texas, Florida, and Georgia accounted for more than half of the increase.
11: Parents know that young children have a lot of doctor's appointments in their first 3 years. That's part of the reason why health insurance is so important during that time, says Elizabeth Burak, senior research fellow at the Georgetown Center for Children and Families.
12: When they don't have access to the care that they need in those early years, they're at higher risk of falling behind developmentally.
11: She co-authored the recent report, which looked at data through 2024.
12: What we found is we are now at the highest level of uninsurance for children under the age of six in nearly a decade.
11: There are signs that this trend is only going to get worse. An analysis by Burak's colleagues found 2 million fewer children covered by Medicaid now than there were when President Trump took office. Selena Simmons-Duffin, NPR News, Washington.
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0: It's 7:04. In news, New Orleans head of public schools says the district has strengthened its financial practices. Aubrey Uhas reports. State officials aren't convinced.
13: Louisiana's Department of Education plans to appoint an independent monitor for the coming fiscal year, which starts in July. NOLA Public Schools made a $50 million accounting error last school year under its former superintendent, Avis Williams. Fatima Fulmore is the district's new superintendent.
14: I think we are positioned stronger than we've been in a really long time.
13: Fulmore says the district is working closely with finance officers across schools, so there are more eyes on the numbers, and city officials to ensure tax projections are up to date. State officials say the district made another error, this time worth $13 million this past school year. Its regular audit process is underway. In New Orleans, I'm Aubrey Uhas.
0: A proposed measure that would let industrial facilities sell excess power on the grid failed to get through the legislature this year. It would have let private entities generating excess electricity to compete with utilities without being regulated as a utility, as long as they're selling less than 50% of the power they generate. As the Louisiana Illuminator reports, the state's largest utilities, including Entergy and Clico, oppose that idea. People in Louisiana will no longer be able to release helium-filled latex or mylar balloons outdoors. Governor Jeff Landry allowed a balloon release ban sponsored by Higher Hand Representative John Ilga to become law without his signature, a year after Landry vetoed a similar proposal. Supporters say the law will help prevent damage to electrical infrastructure. Last year, Entergy reported more than 5,000 customers lost power following a mylar balloon release in the New Orleans Fairgrounds neighborhood. Lieutenant Governor Billy Nungesser praised the decision, saying the ban will reduce balloon debris in Louisiana's coastal environment and help protect wildlife for generations to come.
15: Those balloons have killed baby cattle, and they get wrapped around birds' necks. Turtles have been tangled in them.
0: A first offense carries a $500 fine and 8 hours of court-approved litter cleanup. The new law takes effect August 1st. The Lafayette Parish Sheriff's Department confirms that 8 people were detained in a checkpoint set up at the request of the Department of Homeland Security in May. As the Advocate reports, the sheriff says a representative of his office falsely told the publication The Lens that a U.S. citizen was detained, presented a false ID. That citizen was released after 5 hours in detention. An Iberville Parish town has bought 18 acres of land to make space for the city's first supermarket. WBRZ reports residents in St. Gabriel must drive at least 8 miles to Baton Rouge to get fresh produce. Officials say it will take a while for the plan for a new store to come to fruition. That's a look at news. I'm Bob Pavlovich.
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6: It's Morning Edition from NPR News. I'm Leila Fadel in Washington, D.C.
17: And Amy Martinez in Los Angeles, California. The Trump administration says it will not violate a court order. The order is about the president's $1.8 billion pool of money to pay people who claim past administrations targeted them. Democrats and Republicans in Congress have opposed the funds since it was announced. In a few minutes, we'll hear from one of them, Representative Tom Suozzi.
6: A judge temporarily blocked the administration from creating it last week, and Monday, the Justice Department said it would, quote, abide by that temporary ruling.
17: Here to make sense of all this is NPR political reporter Elena Moore. So, Elena, a lot of back and forth on this. Chop it up for us.
18: Yeah, so this all connects back to a different lawsuit. Back in February, President Trump announced he was suing his own government over a 2019 leak of his tax records. So he sued the IRS for $10 billion. But then last month, when a federal judge in Florida overseeing that case started questioning its merits, Trump dropped the case and the administration announced a settlement where the Justice Department would start this anti-weaponization fund to compensate people who were allegedly targeted by the government for their political beliefs. And A, that drew bipartisan backlash and concerns that it could be used to pay people who were convicted for storming the Capitol on January 6th.
17: What did the Trump administration have to say about that?
18: Well, in a statement on X Monday, the Department of Justice said it strongly disagrees with the court's ruling. The DOJ also defended who would qualify for this fund, saying it was available to anybody who was, quote, weaponized, targeted, or persecuted, whether they were Democrat, Republican, conservative, independent, or otherwise, end quote. NPR also reached out to the White House for a comment, but a White House spokesperson pointed to this same statement.
17: All right, so it's paused, but is paused going to eventually lead to stopped?
18: Right. Well, at this moment, that is unclear. Right now, it's on hold, and the federal judge in Virginia overseeing the case has to decide whether that temporary restraining order should be permanent. There's a hearing scheduled for June 12th, next week, but we really can't say how the judge will rule, and we don't know how the administration will respond. So a bit of a holding pattern right now, and that's notable because this has caused a lot of headaches for the White House. You know, we don't see Republicans break with the president very often, but this is an issue where there has been some rare pushback within the party. Even after the DOJ's statement yesterday about, you know, abiding by the court's decision, we saw multiple Senate Republicans push for the White House to just end the fund.
17: Yeah, so what might this mean for the president's agenda?
18: Well, remember, the midterms are fast approaching, and Republicans are trying to score some legislative wins. But we've already seen this fund become a distraction. Last month, it derailed Republicans' plans to pass some $70 billion for immigration enforcement. Senate Republicans want to try again to pass it this week, but the anti-weaponization fund has been complicating that because Democrats have been promising to introduce amendments that would put GOP lawmakers on the record about the fund. And that could be a difficult result
9: result for the White House. You know, we know that as many as 30 Republicans have indicated they might support a vote to ban the fund. Also, you know, I said it was rare for GOP lawmakers to break with the president. What's more rare, A, when his base does. An Economist YouGov poll from last week found that less than a third of MAGA voters support this fund.
17: That's NPR political reporter Elena Moore. Thanks a lot.
9: Thanks so much, A.
19: Democratic Congressman Tom Suozzi of New York introduced a bill last month with Republican Congressman Brian Fitzpatrick of Pennsylvania to block the president's fund. He's been listening with us, and he joins me now. Good morning, Congressman.
20: Good morning, Layla.
19: So when the Justice Department came out and said, okay, we don't agree with it, but we're going to abide by the court ruling and pause this $1.8 billion fund, what was your reaction?
20: Well, my reaction is, you know, that's a good thing, but it's not enough. I mean, we're happy that the administration is saying that they're going to abide by the court ruling. Obviously, a lot of people in our country, a lot of elected officials, Democrats and Republicans, don't like this fund, and the courts are now saying they don't like this fund. And the administration is trying to find a way to back off it a little bit because of the political issues. But we have to make sure it's blocked permanently because it's just a bad idea.
19: Now, we actually heard that from some Republican senators yesterday following the Justice Department saying we're going to abide by this, that the president needs to come out and say if he's ready to abandon the fund. Does that surprise you?
20: Well, I'm happily surprised. I mean, we need more Republicans to come out and join Democrats to say that this is just bad for our country. This is an abuse of discretion by the administration. The administration is not allowed to spend money the way it wants, whatever it wants. It has to go to the Congress to get authorization for spending money. And they're trying to use a existing law regarding settlements. You know, when the administration settles a slip and fall case or some sort of a regular tort against the federal, they have discretion to set up a settlement for that and pay for it without going to Congress for a new vote on that. But this is an abuse of that discretion, and we have to block this from happening. So I think that there are going to be enough Republicans, or I hope there are going to be enough Republicans to join Democrats to block this from happening.
19: Lay out for me the things you see as abuse. I mean, a lot of Americans seem to agree with you.
20: Yeah, well, it's just very, very clear about this idea of abuse of discretion. But the thing that really makes my blood boil is when they talk about this fund being used for January 6th criminals. I really get very upset. I was there on January 6th. I was one of the last people to get out of the chamber. This was a real dangerous, violent activity. And one story that really gets me going is a story of a police officer on the ground being beaten up, everybody saying, kill him, kill him, kill him. And this is one guy, Daniel Rodriguez, takes a taser, sticks it in the police officer's neck and tases him. Police officer has a heart attack, has brain damage because of that. And the guy goes on his social media feed and says, I just tased the you-know-what out of the blue and I got away with it. Well, he didn't get away with it. He got prosecuted. He ended up pleading guilty. He got a 12-year sentence for his attack on this police officer. And President Trump pardoned that guy. Now this fund could potentially be used to give him money because he was unfairly prosecuted by the federal government. That's just crazy.
19: Are there any indications that the president is leaning toward dropping this whole idea altogether, given the political pressure?
20: I think it will only be the political pressure. I mean, that's how the system is supposed to work. It hasn't worked as much as we would like during this administration, but you're seeing the people upset. You're seeing elected officials upset. You're seeing the court take action. The president should drop this action, but we're going to have to make sure that we pass some legislation to prevent this from happening in the future as well, this type of abuse of discretion.
19: So are you still pursuing your bill?
20: We're absolutely going to continue to pursue it. The key is we need enough Republicans to join Democrats. We need like all the Democrats and a few Republicans to join us to do what's called a discharge petition so that we can get a vote on the floor of the House of Representatives, even if the Speaker of the House doesn't want to do it.
19: And so would that bill block future presidents from trying to do the same thing?
20: This bill that we have currently would block this fund, say you can't use any money for this particular fund. But we're also looking at legislation to look at the original statute that was set up back in the 1950s to say we've got to stop this from happening in the future. We understand we can't have Congress vote on every single time there's a slip and fall case and you make a settlement, but we can't extend that discretion to involve big matters like this. It just would change U.S. policy.
19: Is it clear to you what happens to the other part of Trump's settlement with the government, in which the Justice Department signed a memo giving the president, his family, and his businesses immunity from audits or past tax returns?
20: Well, we've got to block that as well. I mean, that's another abuse of discretion. And we have to make sure that the Republicans join the Democrats to actually work together to stop this and get our country back and stop people from abusing the administration's power.
19: Democratic Congressman Tom Suozzi of New York, thank you for being on the program once again.
20: Yeah, thank you.
19: NPR also reached out to multiple Republican lawmakers to discuss this. Those invitations remain open.
2: A former Colorado election clerk, an ally of President Trump, is out of prison. The state's Democratic governor commuted her sentence. Colorado Public Radio's Benta Berkland has more.
21: Former Mesa County clerk Tina Peters was serving a nearly 9-year sentence after being convicted in 2024 for her actions related to tampering with voting machines. Peters allowed an unauthorized person to gain access to the machines about 6 months after the 2020 presidential election to search for vote rigging. Hours after her release from prison, after serving just shy of 2 years, she appeared on the Steve Bannon podcast, War Room.
22: I know that the Democrats are going to cheat. And no one's really addressing the problem that the Mesa, that I spent my time in prison, as retribution for, and that was exposing the election machines that allow the votes to be flipped.
21: That was not true. State audits and hand counts showed the machines were secure and accurately counted the paper ballots. So far, the courts have upheld her guilty verdict. The issue is the sentence. The Colorado Court of Appeals said her election denying beliefs may have led the trial judge to give her a longer sentence. The state's Democratic Governor Jared Polis agreed. He said her harsh sentence was influenced by her, quote, nutty beliefs.
23: I think it's outrageous that anybody, spreads lies about elections, but free speech is a cornerstone of our constitutional rights and our democracy, and that should not have been a factor in sentencing.
21: The governor faced immediate blowback. The state Democratic Party censured Polis and barred him from speaking at party functions. Polis is term limited this year. Democrats say commuting Peter's sentence emboldens Trump and makes the job even more difficult for county clerks. For NPR News, I'm Benta Berkland in Colorado.

52, currently here in Baton Rouge, sunny and 79 degrees. We're moving toward a sunny high today of 89. We do have a 40% chance of showers and thunderstorms in the mix as well. Cloudy evening, low in the low 70s. Just ahead, we'll get the latest on the wrap of the 2026 legislative session, Capital Access with Brooke Thornton, and then a deeper dive into what happened, what our lawmakers did, what effect it will have on us. Coming up with Brooke. Stay tuned.

0: With your Capital Access Minute, I'm Brooke Thorington. After 12 weeks, the 2026 regular legislative session wrapped up Monday. Lawmakers spent the latter part of the session rushing to pass a new congressional map with one less Democratic district. This happened after the U.S. Supreme Court ruled on the Louisiana versus Calais case that gutted parts of the Voting Rights Act. There was emotional testimony from the public and from lawmakers that the new map would dilute black vote and representation in Louisiana. Less than 4 weeks after the ruling, the new map passed and was signed by the governor into law. It already faces litigation and more lawsuits are anticipated. A number of judicial bills passed, for example, one pertaining to reducing the number of judges in New Orleans, and another combined the clerk of criminal court with the clerk of court into one position in Orleans Parish. Approximately 400 pieces of legislation have been signed into law. It remains to be seen if the governor will veto or line item veto any bills or if there's a veto override session. With your Capital Access Minute, I'm Brooke Thorington.
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3: You're listening to Morning Edition. Good morning. I'm Bob Pavlovich. Louisiana's regular legislative session officially wrapped last night after 12 weeks. Capital Access reporter Brooke Thorington has been following the session and joins us now. Brooke, thanks for being here.

0: All right, Brooke, we're having a little problem here, so let's go ahead and switch to our backup. We apologize for the problem that we're having right now. Brooke, if we could go to our Zoom connection, that would be great.
1: Okay.
0: There we go. Thank you. So after 12 weeks, the regular legislative session wrapped last night. You've been following the session. You're here with us. And thanks for being here.
1: Thanks for having me, Bob. You know, it's hard to believe that it's been 12 weeks, but we have finally reached the finish line.
0: The session seemed calm until the U.S. Supreme Court ruled on the Louisiana v. Calais case that the congressional map with two majority black districts was unconstitutional and that the governor called for lawmakers to draw a new map.
1: Yes, it was. And when the ruling came down in April, the rush to introduce multiple maps began. Now, the one map that was eventually advanced by the Republican-controlled legislature had one Democratic district and five Republican districts.
0: Brooke, tell us more about that map, how it differs from the map used in the last congressional election.
1: Well, this map drastically changes the

0: 6th Congressional District that's currently held by Representative Cleo Fields. The 6th District was a thin line stretching from Shreveport to Baton Rouge, encompassing most of the majority black areas in between. The new map changes the 6th District to cover 9 parishes, with the exception of parts of East Baton Rouge stretching from Orleans Parish that encompasses majority black areas and portions of 5 other parishes. Now, that exception would become District 2, which would favor incumbent Congressman Troy Carter.
1: Mm-hmm.
0: Now, Congressman Cleo Fields has already said he would not run against Carter should a new map withstand legal challenges. And plaintiffs in the Louisiana versus Calais case have already said they will challenge the latest map signed by Governor Jeff Landry. And there's also more litigation in the works.
1: I hear the new map has received some pushback from Republicans, though.
0: Yes, notably Congressman Clay Higgins on social media. He criticized the map. He said, "This is the worst map I've seen, and I've seen many. The Frankenstein-looking thing was no doubt drawn up by a very small handful of guys in a secret room. Nobody should support this insanely bad map. The post was made on the day that the House was debating the bill."
1: Uh-huh.
0: The map also had a few Republicans in the House vote against it, mostly because it impacted their own districts and split some parishes in ways that they didn't agree to.
1: Well, Brooke, what's the next step?
0: Well, it was signed by the governor on Friday, and time will tell if it's the map that'll be used for the November election, seeing as it's facing at least one lawsuit that we know of and others by the ACLU, the NAACP, and the Louisiana Legislative Black Caucus are anticipated.
1: Well, that wraps up redistricting, but that wasn't the only hot topic at the Capitol. Tell us about what the legislature did to address environment, education, and teacher pay, and some of the other bills that passed this session and have been signed into law.
0: Well, some important environmental bills. One removes the damage threshold for carbon capture release, and another limits balloon release of more than 12. Now, some notable educational bills passed. One increases the penalties of battery against a school employee. Also, the Caleb Wilson Act passed. It increases penalties for hazing along with the suspension of organizations that commit acts of hazing. And it also calls for hazing prevention and awareness to be taught in post-secondary schools. Another bill passed to allow colleges and universities to raise tuition by 10%. And, of course, the teacher pay debate, or more appropriately, their stipends. That will be dependent on negotiations outside of the session to see if there's funding available to keep the current teacher and support staff stipends. Now, the governor is holding a press conference at 10 a.m. this morning about that.
1: Brooke, there weren't many social issues this session, were there?
0: No, there weren't, especially when you compare to the last regular legislative session. Now, of the two that did pass, there was one that allows churches to remove disruptive individuals or protesters from a service. We saw that legislation in other conservative states as well as a reaction to journalist Don Lemon covering a protest inside a Minnesota church. Now, the bill increases the penalties for disturbing the peace. Now, the other was the Restoring Biological Truth Act, to eliminate references to the term gender in state law and replace them with the word sex. Now, sex would be defined in law as an individual's biological sex, either male or female, as observed or clinically certified at birth. Gender identity and other subjective terms shall not be used as synonyms or substitutes for sex.
1: In the time we have left, the budget had some issues. They had to make cuts due to the revenue estimating conference forecast coming back short. Tell us about that.
0: Well, the REC said the state was short $113 million for the current fiscal year, and $104 million less is expected next year, so the decision was made not to expand any current programs or start any new programs for now. Now, that included not giving money to the L.A. Gator Scholarship Program, which was one of the programs that Governor Landry specifically asked for more funding in his State of the State address. Now, the state's $47 billion budget has cleared both chambers and is on its way to the governor.
1: Capital Access reporter Brooke Thorington, thanks for joining us.
0: Thanks for having me, Bob.
1: And we join Morning Edition in progress.
2: EP Quantum Intelligence. From Marketplace, I'm Nancy Marshall-Genzer in Washington. One of the nation's largest uranium companies, the Uranium Energy Corporation, is reporting earnings tomorrow. This comes as the uranium industry is boosting production. The U.S. is looking to nuclear power to help meet growing electricity needs, and a key ingredient, of course, is uranium. Right now, we import most of it from countries like Canada and Kazakhstan, but as Marketplace's Caitlin Tan reports, that wasn't always the case.
3: Back in the 30s in Wyoming, a few people called a now ghost town home on the range. For real.
4: Yeah, believe it or not, if you got a letter postmarked there, it would be home on the range.
3: Robert Gregory is a University of Wyoming geologist. He says in the 50s, a uranium investor came to town.
4: His last name was Jeffrey, and so it became Jeffrey City.
3: It became the epicenter of the nation's uranium boom through the 70s. But then came the partial meltdown at Three Mile Island.
4: When something like that happens, people rethink nuclear power.
3: Uranium mining slumped for decades.
5: There's been a huge resurgence in that mining, driven by this demand for AI data centers and the government policies.
3: Morgan Bazilian is with the Colorado School of Mines. This year, the federal government invested billions into the uranium supply chain.
5: It does seem like the beginning of a boom.
3: Six mines are operating, up from three in 2021, and much of it in Wyoming.
6: We're in the expanding and restarting existing facilities phase.
3: Rainey Linz is with the Wyoming State Geological Survey.
6: Prices would certainly have to be higher, I think, for most new projects to start up.
3: Uranium is around $85 a pound. Industry says it needs over $100. I'm Caitlin Tan for Marketplace.
2: Let's do the numbers. The FTSE in London is up more than a 0.1%, but the Dow, S&P, and NASDAQ futures are all down in the 1 to 0.4% range, with the Dow future down 250 points. The 10-year Treasury yield is up at 4.44%.
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2: It's been about 4 months since President Trump threatened sanctions against countries supplying much-needed oil to Cuba. This adds pressure to an economy already struggling with shortages, inflation, rolling blackouts, and the effects of the long-standing U.S. embargo. Martin Nunez Sarmiento, a sociologist and retired professor, has lived through almost every major chapter of Cuba's modern economy. She walks us through how Cuba's economy has changed over the decades.
8: I'm Marta Núñez Sarmiento. I'm a sociologist and a retired university professor. I was brought up in a very elitist American school in Havana. My classmates were all from American diplomats or American owners of big industries or Cubans that were very rich and very much linked to the United States. In January of 1961, there was a literacy campaign. We were 6 million Cubans, 1 million were illiterate. Then I joined the literacy campaign, and I knew what poverty was, that poverty smells, you can touch poverty. For me, it was very shocking. After the Berlin Wall fell, we started in a crisis, horrible, horrible crisis in the 90s. We were on our own. There was a way getting out of that. Through tourism, and the incomes from tourism were used to create the pharmaceutical industries based on biotechnology. In 2021, three COVID vaccines were produced in Cuba, but the budget went to protect Cubans from COVID. So in 2022, Cubans started fleeing the country. From 2022 to 2025, 2 million Cubans have left the country. There's also a lot of young professionals who left the country. There are a lot of old people living on their own, and many of those recent migrants, they're in a very unstable situation, so they cannot send them regular remittances. The General mood is stress. We're in a hole. We're in a deep hole. And there's no light at the end. We're having insomnia. We're having depressions. Every family budget goes mainly by food. That's the main thing. Food, food, food, food. We have a rationing card, but there's zero private. In my neighborhood, of course, the first topic of conversation whenever we meet is, the blackout, it's too hot. Second topic of conversations, the food. Third topic, the medicines. And then we start talking about the soap operas, the Cuban and the Brazilian soap operas. That's what we're speaking of in my neighborhood. Of course, people are also criticizing the government, but the mistakes of a government, yes, they delay the investments in the energy system, but they're doing their best to keep us alive. And the big question is the embargo, the blockade. Remember those mafia people in your American movies? They put a chain around you, or they put us in a cement and then into the Hudson River and say, come on, start swimming. That's how we are. So it's very hard. Well, it's part of being a Cuban in Cuba.
2: 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In Washington, I'm Nancy Marshall-Genzer with the Marketplace Morning Report. 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
9: It's sunny, 80 degrees currently here in Baton Rouge. We're expecting a sunny day, high in the upper 80s. We do have a 40% chance of showers and thunderstorms steaming things up today. Cloudy evening, low in the low 70s. This is 89.3 WRKF in Baton Rouge. 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
9: And I'm Steve Inskeep. The theater world gathers Sunday for the Tony Awards, and one of the nominees personifies endurance. Andre DeShields acted on and off Broadway for half a century before winning his first Tony Award in 2019 at the age of 73.
10: I am making good on my promise that I would come to New York and become someone you'd be proud to call your native son.
9: That was 2019 on CBS. This year, at age 80, Andre DeShields is nominated for another Tony Award for his role in Cats, the Jellicle Bull.

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1: It's 8:42 on this sunny Tuesday morning, 84 degrees currently, moving toward a sunny high of 89. Might get some rain. We do have a 40% chance. Mostly cloudy evening. We're expecting a low around 72. Just ahead, we'll get a wrap of the legislative session, check in with Brooke Point and Capital Access, and then a deeper conversation just ahead.
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0: With your Capital Access Minute, I'm Brooke Thorington. After 12 weeks, the 2026 regular... With your Capital Access Minute, I'm Brooke Thorington. After 12 weeks, the 2026 regular legislative session wrapped up Monday. Lawmakers spent the latter part of the session rushing to pass a new congressional map with one less Democratic district. This happened after the U.S. Supreme Court ruled on the Louisiana versus Calais case that gutted parts of the Voting Rights Act. There was emotional testimony from the public and from lawmakers that the new map would dilute black vote and representation in Louisiana. Less than 4 weeks after the ruling, the new map passed and was signed by the governor into law. It already faces litigation and more lawsuits are anticipated. A number of judicial bills passed, for example, one pertaining to reducing the number of judges in New Orleans, and another combined the clerk of criminal court with the clerk of court into one position in Orleans Parish. Approximately 400 pieces of legislation have been signed into law. It remains to be seen if the governor will veto or line item veto any bills or if there's a veto override session. With your Capital Access Minute, I'm Brooke Thorington.
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3: You're listening to Morning Edition. Good morning, I'm Bob Pavlovich. After 12 weeks, Louisiana's regular legislative session officially wrapped last night. Capital Access reporter Brooke Thorington has been following the session and joins us now. Thanks for being here, Brooke.
0: Thanks for having me, Bob. You know, it's hard to believe that it's been 12 weeks, but we have finally reached the finish line.
3: The session seemed calm until the U.S. Supreme Court ruled on the Louisiana v. Calais case that the congressional map with two majority black districts was unconstitutional and that the governor called for lawmakers to draw a new map.
0: Yes, it was. And when the ruling came down in April, the rush to introduce multiple maps began. Now, the one map that was eventually advanced by the Republican-controlled legislature had one Democratic district and five Republican districts.
3: Brooke, tell us more about that map, how it differs from the map used in the last congressional election.
0: Well, this map drastically changes the 6th congressional district that's currently held by Representative Cleo Fields. The 6th district was a thin line stretching from Shreveport to Baton Rouge, encompassing most of the majority black areas in between. The new map changes the 6th district to cover 9 parishes, with the exception of parts of East Baton Rouge stretching from Orleans Parish, that encompasses majority black areas and portions of 5 other parishes. Now, that exception would become District 2, which would favor incumbent Congressman Troy Carter.
3: Mm-hmm.
0: Now, Congressman Cleo Fields has already said he would not run against Carter should a new map withstand legal challenges. And plaintiffs in the Louisiana versus Calais case have already said they will challenge the latest map signed by Governor Jeff Landry. And there's also more litigation in the works.
3: I hear the new map has received some pushback from Republicans, though.
0: Yes, notably Congressman Clay Higgins on social media. He criticized the map. He said, "This is the worst map I've seen, and I've seen many. The Frankenstein-looking thing was no doubt drawn up by a very small handful of guys in a secret room. Nobody should support this insanely bad map." The post was made on the day that the House was debating the bill.
3: Uh-huh.
0: The map also had a few Republicans in the House vote against it, mostly because it impacted their own districts and split some parishes in ways that they didn't agree to.
3: Well, Brooke, what's the next step?
0: Well, it was signed by the governor on Friday, and time will tell if it's the map that'll be used for the November election, seeing as it's facing at least one lawsuit that we know of, and others by the ACLU, the NAACP,

0: and the Louisiana Legislative Black Caucus are anticipated.
1: Well, that wraps up redistricting, but that wasn't the only hot topic at the Capitol. Tell us about what the legislature did to address environment, education, and teacher pay, and some of the other bills that passed this session and have been signed into law.
0: Well, some important environmental bills. One removes the damage threshold for carbon capture release, and another limits balloon releases of more than 12. Now, some notable educational bills passed. One increases the penalties of battery against a school employee. Also, the Caleb Wilson Act passed. It increases penalties for hazing along with the suspension of organizations that commit acts of hazing. And it also calls for hazing prevention and awareness to be taught in post-secondary schools. Another bill passed to allow colleges and universities to raise tuition by 10%. And, of course, the teacher pay debate, or more appropriately, their stipends, that will be dependent on negotiations outside of the session to see if there's funding available to keep the current teacher and support staff stipends. Now, the governor is holding a press conference at 10 a.m. this morning about that.
1: Brooke, there weren't many social issues this session, were there?
0: No, there weren't, especially when you compare to the last regular legislative session. Now, of the two that did pass, there was one that allows churches to remove disruptive individuals or protesters from a service. We saw that legislation in other conservative states as well as a reaction to journalist Don Lemon covering a protest inside a Minnesota church. Now, the bill increases the penalties for disturbing the peace. Now, the other was the Restoring Biological Truth Act, to eliminate references to the term gender in state law and replace them with the word sex. Now, sex would be defined in law as an individual's biological sex, either male or female, as observed or clinically certified at birth. Gender identity and other subjective terms shall not be used as synonyms or substitutes for sex.
1: The budget had some issues. They had to make cuts due to the revenue estimating conference forecast coming back short. Tell us about that.
0: Well, the REC said the state was short $113 million for the current fiscal year, and $104 million less is expected next year, so the decision was made not to expand any current programs or start any new programs for now. Now, that included not giving money to the L.A. Gator Scholarship Program, which was one of the programs that Governor Landry specifically asked for more funding in his State of the State address. Now, the state's $47 billion budget has cleared both chambers and is on its way to the governor.
1: Capital Access reporter Brooke Thorington, thanks for joining us.
0: Thanks for having me, Bob.
2: Breaking the heat a little bit for the next few days, and we have daily chances for showers and thunderstorms returning. Increasing cloudiness as our day goes on with those scattered thunderstorms for the afternoon and evening time. We are heating up to the low 90s today, dropping to the low 70s for tonight, and then backing down a little closer to 85 for the high on Wednesday. A little uptick in the shower and thunderstorm chances by the afternoon, dodging scattered thunderstorms for Thursday, Friday, and into the weekend. I'm WRKF meteorologist Jennifer Dayramore.
3: It's Morning Edition from NPR News. I'm A. Martinez.
4: And I'm Leila Fadel. Good morning. A farmer, a fishmonger, a cook who makes school lunches. These are Sri Lankans who say the war with Iran hurts them thousands of miles away. NPR's Dia Hadid reports.
5: Kuti the parrot demands rice from her perch on a balcony in Dambagula village. Her owner, Nita Kumari, sympathizes. Life's long been tough for the 44-year-old single mom. But now, she says, I'm under pressure. Kumari's a farmer, and she says she's only planted a quarter of her land because she couldn't afford to hire help. That's because of the Mideast war. Both Iran and the U.S. are blocking the Strait of Hormuz. It's a key global route for energy and fertilizer. That blockade has pushed up the price of fuel in Sri Lanka, and that's pushed up the price of food and transport. So Kumari says farmhands are charging more so they can keep up with rising prices. Now it's $10 a day for a man, half that for a woman. For millions like Kumari, the Mideast war is just the latest punch. Sri Lankans have been reeling from crisis to crisis since 2019. This is NPR reporting on the events of Easter Sunday that year.
6: Coordinated bombings killed more than 200 people in churches and in hotels popular with tourists.
5: Tourism is one of the main ways Sri Lanka earns foreign currency. But after the bombings, foreigners emptied out, and they stayed away as the pandemic paralyzed international travel. Then another shock jolted the country. This is Ahilan Kadir Gamar. He is a political economist at the University of Jaffna.
7: What really pushed us over the cliff was in 2022 when the Ukraine war started.
5: It pushed up the price of gas and key items like wheat and vegetable oil. And that partly caused Sri Lanka to default on its debts, triggering a serious economic crisis. Then, in November last year, a cyclone washed away homes, farms, and killed more than 600 people.
7: Now, the war in Iran.
5: In the town of Sigria, a caterer prepares free lunches for school children. This is part of a government program for about 1.5 million kids. It began 2 years ago to help curb child malnutrition. Nilanthi Kumari has been up since 3 a.m. preparing rice, dal and an okra curry. By dawn, she's shelling 57 boiled eggs, one for each child. At the school, kids have left their open lunch boxes out, and Kumari briskly ladles in the food as they play outside. She says feeding children is a good deed. But she's not a charity. The war's pushed up food prices. She's barely breaking even. But she knows if she walks away, these boys and girls will go hungry. In the capital, Colombo, the deputy finance minister says some children are attending school just to eat.
8: That is the reality. They are starving.
5: Anil Chiantha Fernando says the government wants to spend money to help people get by, but it also needs to spend its limited money to buy oil, which is now much more expensive, to keep industries afloat so the economy doesn't tank through this latest crisis. Fernando cautions patience.
8: It takes time.
5: Sri Lankans are trying to muddle through. In a fishing harbour in the southern town of Gaul, Tanushka chops up fish for tips. Tanushka, who only goes by one name, sharpens his machete, then gets to work on a tuna. Tanushka says there's not much work, and even the tips are stingier. Instead of $3, folks are more likely to hand over 30 cents. He says, how can people buy fish without money? He gestures to his other machete. The handle's fallen off. The last time he bought one, it cost $4.50. Now, it's $18. He says, I can't afford that. I'll just have to wait till things get better. Dear Hadid, NPR News, reporting from across Sri Lanka.
3: Pollinators from birds to butterflies are in decline because of habitat loss, pesticides, and climate change. Chloe Bennett-Steele with State Impact Oklahoma reports on a new effort to expand their habitats.
9: Thank you.
10: It's a sunny day in northern Oklahoma, and Walt Scott is planting a garden.
11: I made that flower bed along the edge there all across the front, and we grow a few peppers and some garlic in there with it, but mostly flowers.
10: Scott is known as the head gardener at Dick Connor Correctional Center, a medium security men's prison in Hominy. He's serving a life sentence and really loves gardening. He spends a lot of time with flowers that line the facility's sidewalks.
11: I just like them. We like to watch the hummingbirds and the butterflies come in, you know.
10: Today, Scott has some extra help. Members of the Oklahoma Monarch Society cart in bags of fresh dirt and native seedlings to start up a new garden. It's part of a partnership between the nonprofit and the state's Department of Corrections. Unused land at four prisons is transformed into native pollinator habitats. Amanda Fitzgerald with the Monarch Society says the gardens are critical for the migrating insects.
12: When monarchs come through Oklahoma twice a year, they are looking for that habitat for them to be able to complete that journey.
10: Helping plant the habitat is Joshua Kodina, who normally works with metals at a prison factory.
13: We deal with a lot of hard stuff all day as far as, you know, working and people, you know, and then to come out here to make something soft, it's just a different experience and it gives you peace of mind almost, I guess you would say.
10: Kodina is a citizen of the Kiowa tribe of Oklahoma. He's also serving a life sentence and says he misses being outdoors and watching insects interact with plants.
13: When you're locked up in a cell most of the time of the day, getting to touch a piece of dirt is a piece of freedom.
10: Codina and other gardeners are installing species of milkweed, asters, black-eyed Susans, and blue mist flowers. As the plants take root and grow, migrating birds and butterflies should have a few more places to land in Oklahoma. For NPR News, I'm Chloe Bennett-Steele in Oklahoma.
3: That story was produced by KOSU's Sierra Pfeiffer. This is Morning Edition from NPR News. I'm A. Martinez.
4: And I'm Leila Fadel.
14: It's 8:59. Sunny, 84 degrees currently here in Baton Rouge, 89. That's what we're headed for as a high today. We have a 40% chance of showers and thunderstorms in the mix as well. Cloudy evening with a low in the low 70s. This is 89.3 WRKF in Baton Rouge. 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
1: This is Jim Easter. Coming today on Talk Louisiana, we will have our monthly appearance from Mary Stein from the East Baton Rouge Parish Library. Much happening as it is summertime in the city, but the big event is June 27th. There is a measure on the ballot here in East Baton Rouge Parish that will determine the fate of the library. It involves the budget for the coming year, and we'll talk about it with Mary Stein. Also, Piper Hutchinson with a report on what happened at the Louisiana legislature. The session ended last night. The most notable activity involved congressional redistricting, as Louisiana did away with two black majority districts, going with only one, which means that Republicans will likely pick up a seat, but that's why we have elections. We'll talk about that and more regarding the session with Piper Hutchinson. Now the news.
17: Live from NPR News in Washington, I'm Janine Herbst. In southern Lebanon, two children are among the at least 10 people dead, reportedly killed in a drone strike on the car they were riding in today. President Trump intervened yesterday to stop Israel from striking Beirut as Iran called off peace talks with the U.S. until the Israeli invasion of Lebanon ended. NPR's Jawad Rizkala has more from Beirut.
18: The new deadly Israeli attacks on southern Lebanon threaten to derail Trump's efforts at the ceasefire deal with Iran. Iran has conditioned any ceasefire deal with the U.S. must include a truce in Lebanon. President Trump said he spoke to representatives of the Iran-backed Hezbollah, who agreed to stop shooting at Israeli soldiers. And he said Israel had agreed to do the same. The Lebanese embassy in Washington further clarified Hezbollah had agreed to a U.S. proposal for the mutual cessation of attacks. And the embassy said under this agreement, Israel wouldn't strike the capital Beirut, although attacks continue elsewhere, and Hezbollah wouldn't strike Israel. Talks between Israeli and Lebanese officials are set to resume this week in Washington. Jawad Rizkalla, NPR News, Beirut.
17: As primaries take place in six states today, a federal judge in Boston is hearing arguments over President Trump's executive order that calls for voting by mail. NPR's Hanzilo Wang reports the U.S. Postal Service has proposed rules that would carry out parts of the order.
19: President Trump's order from March calls for the U.S. Postal Service, which is independent of a president's administration, to come up with lists of eligible voters and only deliver mail-in ballots to people on those lists. In response, USPS has proposed using information from state election officials to create voter list while making no changes to how it delivers ballots in the mail. We should note USPS is a financial supporter of NPR. Almost two dozen Democratic-led states and voting rights groups are arguing in a federal court in Boston that Trump's directives violate the Constitution, which gives power to state legislatures and Congress, not the president, to set federal election rules. Last month, in similar lawsuits based in Washington, D.C., a judge found it was too early for an emergency ruling that would block parts of an order that the Trump administration has not carried out yet. Democrats are now appealing that judge's decision. Anzi Luong, NPR News.
17: Stocks opened mixed this morning as AI companies move toward public offerings. NPR's Scott Horsley has more.
20: Anthropic has filed paperwork with the Securities and Exchange Commission in a preliminary step towards selling stock to the public. Anthropic makes the popular AI chatbot Claude. Private investors have already valued the company at nearly $1 trillion. Demand for artificial intelligence is boosting the fortunes of companies that provide the building blocks. Stocks of both Marvell Technologies and Generac are up. Marvell designs chips for data centers, while Generac provides backup power. Crude oil prices have been bouncing up and down, but the U.S. benchmark is back above $90 a barrel. AAA says retail gasoline prices dipped about 3 cents a gallon overnight. Asian stocks were mixed, up in Shanghai, Hong Kong, and Seoul, but down in Tokyo. Scott Horsley, NPR News, Washington.
17: On Wall Street, the Dow's down 121, NASDAQ down 8. 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
1: It's 9:04 in news. New Orleans head of public schools says the district has strengthened its financial practices. Aubrey Juhas reports state officials aren't convinced.
21: Louisiana's Department of Education plans to appoint an independent monitor for the coming fiscal year, which starts in July. NOLA Public Schools made a $50 million accounting error last school year under its former superintendent, Avis Williams. Fatima Fulmore is the district's new superintendent.
22: I think we are positioned stronger than we've been in a really long time.
21: Fulmore says the district is working closely with finance officers across schools, so there are more eyes on the numbers, and city officials to ensure tax projections are up to date. State officials say the district made another error, this time worth $13 million this past school year. Its regular audit process is underway. In New Orleans, I'm Aubrey Juhas.
1: A measure that would let industrial facilities sell excess power on the grid failed to get through the legislature. It would have let private entities generating excess electricity to compete with utilities as long as they're selling less than 50% of the power they generate. As the Louisiana Illuminator reports, the state's largest utilities, including Entergy and Clico, oppose the idea. While it may take a while to open, officials in St. Gabriel and Iberville Parish have bought 18 acres of land to make space for the city's first supermarket. WBRZ reports residents there must drive at least 8 miles now to Baton Rouge in order to get fresh produce. Officials say they hope to have it come to fruition soon. That's news. I'm Bob Pavlovich.
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1: This is Jim Inkster, and welcome to Talk Louisiana, originating from the Investar Tower in Baton Rouge. Your number is 877-217-5757. Emails go to talk@talklouisiana.org. It is the first Wednesday of June, and that means it's time for one of our faves. She's in the house, and it's been

0: Mickey Dolenz and the Monkees, 1967.
1: It was a good year.
0: Yeah, Mary was in the third or fourth grade.
1: Yeah, maybe.
0: Yeah.
1: I guess.
0: Well, anyway, but I bet you were already going to the library in those days.
1: Oh, absolutely. Yeah. And in fact, in the summer, every day.
0: You remember the first library you went to?
1: Yes. It was a Carnegie Library in downtown Charleston, West Virginia. So it was filled with, well, it seemed like a Carnegie Library. That it may not have been, but it was one of these big old granite buildings with giant stairs, totally inaccessible. And we went every day.
0: One of the most civilized things we do in an occasionally uncivilized world is we advance our libraries. And that is the topic of discussion that is first and foremost as June 27th, which is just 25 shopping days away. We have a major ballot measure in Baton Rouge. What is on the ballot last Saturday of this month?
1: Yes, it is a very simple ballot for the library. We are on the same ballot as several other initiatives, but we are a standalone proposition. And basically, on June 27th, you will be asked as a voter a simple question. Shall there be a library? Yes. Or no. The proposition that's placed on the ballot is for a clean, simple, straightforward, standalone, dedicated proposition, dedicated millage for the next 10 years at a reduced rate of 9.5 mils. That's lower by 14.4% than the 11.1 mils that the voters approved in 1995, 2005, and 2015. And that even includes us planning for two rollbacks over that 10-year period, because as you know, we don't ask to roll forward. We plan out well in advance. We project out more than 10 years and then figure out what the operating expenses will be and then what the capital needs will be for the next 10 years, all with citizen input. All there in black and white on the library's website at ebrpl.com/millage.
0: 877-217-5757 for Mary Stein of the East Baton Rouge Parish Library. And there have been some naysayers who are dispensing information, and that is fine if you're not for this type of funding. That's your prerogative. But you say that there has been some misinformation, and that one of those, I'm just looking at some of the reasons supposedly not to vote for this, that usage is down.
1: That's right. There's a narrative going out there that says our usage is down, not just a little, but 17%. And that's just categorically not true, Jim. What someone did was they looked at the number of plastic library cards we had still on the accounts in the year 2015. That was the year before we purged the database of all the expired people and the expired cards. And after that, we have been cleaning up or pruning every single year. But until that time, with our old library system, our old computerized system, there was not a really easy way to do it. So in that year, we certainly purge some numbers. And so someone is saying because you drop the numbers, usage is down. But Jim, you know that usage is not a plastic card. That's a lovely thing. And we have 313,000 people with plastic cards right now. These are living people.
0: Right.
1: But usage is how you use the library. You know, I mean, that kind of isn't part of the term. So circulation is up. It's up since 2015 and it's up since last year. Reference use is up. Study room use is up. Meeting room use is up. Oh, my goodness. Outreach visits are up. Programming is up. The usage that we care about is up. Some usage numbers have changed because we count things differently now, or something doesn't exist anymore, or we're counting something now that didn't exist 10 years ago. So I want to tell you, and I want you to be confident that people are using their library system. They're coming in person, and they're using it online.
0: Well, a fired up Mary Stein.
1: I'm fired up, Jim.
0: She's at the ready, and I'm getting some emails, as usual, talk@talklouisiana.org. And a reminder that you can advance by calling 877-217-5757. Another one of the missives indicates that spending has increased on operational activities at the library 42% since 2015.
1: And
0: right
1: that,
0: or wrong?
1: That's wrong too, Jim. As you know, because you pay attention and you remember what you read, the library has operated for 40 years on the pay-as-you-go capital improvements plan and operations plan, which means we save over time and then at the appointed time, we draw funds out of our savings to pay for a big project. For example, the new main library, which is not so new anymore. It was open in 2014, but by golly, we're trying to replace a boiler and a chiller now. We draw money down at appointed times, so that means the operations ebb and flow as major capital improvement projects come onto the schedule. I will tell you that operationally in the last 10 years, and let's think of how inflation has impacted all of us in the last 10 years. Operationally, yes, there is more operations being spent on an annual basis, and we've actually opened some new libraries since that time, but it's only up 23%. So that's a lot different than 43%, and we plan for inflation of 5%, so we're actually underneath what we had planned for.
0: All right, 3 weeks from Saturday is the vote. Of course, there will be early voting, but June 27th is the date, and it is an important vote, and there are some other matters on the ballot, including runoffs for the United States Senate, both in the Democratic and Republican primaries. And again, your number, if you'd like to have your voice heard on our show, 877-217-5757 with Mary Stein of the East Baton Rouge Library. Mike in Villa Del Rey. Good morning, Mike. You're on Talk Louisiana.
2: Good morning. I have a question. I've been getting bombarded with text messages from Jambalaya PAC and the anti-library as you can get. And the only thing I could find out about them is that they're located in Prairieville. And finally, I just had to just tell them, leave me the hell alone. I support the library.
1: Thank you, Mike. Thank you. Yes, they're the ones who are saying these things that I would love to chat with them in person and perhaps show them how government accounting works and show them how statistics are just the beginning of an indicator of value and use.
0: All right. Thank you, Mike. Again, 877-217-5757. Here's one from Tom on Blue Bonnet saying he saw the same headline that many of us did, that St. George wants its own library system. What's this all about, Mary Stein?
1: So that was a bit of a surprise last Tuesday, and I've gotten many calls and emails since then, spent a lot of time looking at the city limits of St. George. And then, of course, we have one of our largest libraries. In fact, it was the first regional we ever built. The Jones Creek Regional Library is right smack dab in the middle. But the Blue Bonnet Regional Branch Library is 40 feet away from that city line. So it's not and when we looked at usage, 40% of the people walking in the doors at the Blue Bonnet Library actually reside in the city of St. George. Those are just the plastic card holders. I don't know all the people who came to a meeting or a program, a homeowners association meeting there, came to browse the magazines and read the newspaper, ask reference questions, or attend a wonderful program. I don't know those people because we don't chip the people. I can't count those people, Jim. All I can count is if somebody came in the door and actually used their plastic card to check out a book or sit at one of our PCs. And that's great. I would just love to chip you all.
0: It is a parish-wide vote. So we've got 456,000 people in the parish, and many of them, of course, are voters. And unfortunately, more than half will probably not vote in this election, but it would be nice to get that percentage up.
1: And it would.
0: No matter what your point of view is, it's important to be a good citizen and vote. And when you mentioned the 313,000 library card holders, that's a big
1: It is. It's almost 70% of the parish. And remember, that's just the people with the cards. That doesn't count the children that came along with mama or the spouse who relies on their other partner to do all the heavy lifting with checking things out or getting online remotely from their house or work or whatever.
0: 877-217-5757, your Talk Louisiana number. We'll be back with Mary Stein after this timeout.
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0: This is Jim Inkster. You're listening to Talk Louisiana. Robin Dow is producing. Our number is 877-217-5757. We continue our discussion with Mary Stein, who has logged most of her career at the East Baton Rouge Parish Library. She's at the location that is the so-called main location at 7711 Goodwood Boulevard. In libraries, we do very well. And there is an expense in doing things well, and some people are, of course, not happy about the expense, but there has been some misinformation about exactly how much is being spent and perhaps done so to kill a tax that is on the ballot. A renewal, by the way, that, and when I say renewal, some of it is not renewed. It's been rolled back, and the library's offering and would get a haircut if this passes, but people will have to decide one way or the other, and it is incumbent for you to be a good citizen. The cost for library services, according to these people who are sending out the reasons why they believe that this is a bad thing, is $423 a person.
1: And that's not true, Jim. That's just not true. You determine cost per capita by looking at total population. You don't look at the number of plastic cards. You look at the total population that's served, and then it comes out to $123 per capita, which is a little bit different than what is being bandied about. And even if you added in the capital improvement project on a year that that spend came in, it only goes up a little bit. By contrast, last year, the citizens of this parish recouped really almost $90 million in value in the form of the books and DVDs they didn't have to buy by borrowing. That's just in one year. The books, the DVDs, the other things in the Library of Things, and then the digital ebooks in Libby. That doesn't even begin to cost the value a business owner saved by using Data Axel, or that a young person saved by using the Career Center and got a good quality job. That doesn't even count the attendance at programs that you didn't have to pay for yourself with a ticket. It's just amazing the value that the public gets with this shared resource. And that's why a library system really works, because we have economy of scale and we can share resources widely within our wonderful branch library system. 1,013 hours open a week. Human beings still answer the phone.
0: 877-217-5757 and talk at talklouisiana.org. And another listener asks, this is Mary in Mid-City asking about a 20% increase in the number of new patrons since 2024.
1: That's right. Now, there's always patrons rolling off the rolls. They move or expire. That does happen. But last year, we took in more than we lost. So 20% increase in, 20,000 new patrons. Those are some good patrons. And again, that doesn't count the hangers on in the family.
0: All right. 877-217-5757. Let's go to Keith in Sherwood. Keith, good morning. You were on Talk Louisiana, Keith. What's your question for Mary Stein?
7: I just want to say that Baton Rouge is very fortunate to have somebody like Ms. Stein. I'm a huge fan of the library system. I think it is a bargain, and it never ceases to impress me anytime I use the services there. And especially for those who aren't aware, getting books transferred to a location that's more convenient to where you live, the library is terrific at that, and I use that service often. And I just wanted to thank you, Mary. We appreciate you in Baton Rouge.
1: Well, thank you, Keith. It is patrons like you who have kept us going for the last 18 months, so thank you. And what you're saying is my favorite thing. People say, what can they do? And I just say, use us, and then tell your friends.
0: All right, here is Jason and Jones Creek asking, can Mary discuss the Linder Challenge at the library?
1: Oh, I can. So last year, kind of out of the blue, we started realizing, I started getting calls. There's this family that just came in. They wanted me to take their picture here in the library, and then the next branch called, and then the next branch called. What was happening was that the Linder family took it upon themselves to do an all-parish library blitz, and they visited all 15 libraries in one day. And we were just in love with this idea, and we created a summer reading challenge out of it and called it the Linder Challenge. And when they ended up at the main library, they were met with trombones and perhaps crazy things. This year, they're going to be met with bubbles. And we used the laser cutter to make swords that we will knight them with at every branch. And they're already out there circumnavigating the parish, visiting branch after branch after branch. And one of the goals is so that they see the rich resources and how different the branches are. And some of the branches are going to be a little different by the end of the summer when we move back into the Scotlandville Branch Library, which is almost complete with their renovations, getting them up into this century.
0: And that is branch number...
1: That's one of the 15. We've been there, but it's an older building, and so it needed a little work. So it's being designed all around the art of Professor Rendell Henry. That mural's going to be installed in a couple weeks, and then we hope to start moving in the books by the end of the month or the middle of July.
0: Again, 877-217-5757 and talk at talklouisiana.org. We'll go a little longer with Mary this time. It is an important month for the library. And the library, by the way, is a underwriter for WRKF, and certainly we appreciate that. But Susan, who says she is a special educator, says the library system is one of the best things about Baton Rouge.
1: Oh, thank you, Susan.
0: And, of course, she asks yours truly, and Mary, of course, knows more than I do about some of the things we've talked about over the last several months here. For example, on your phone, your computer, you can get archives from newspapers, including The Advocate.
1: That's right.
0: Long ago and far away.
1: Right, from the 1800s, the Advocate and the Times Pick. We've also digitized Country Roads, where there's such wonderful writing. But we also provide such things either in person or on your phone for special needs patrons, things that convert text to speech with the Kurzweil Firefly app. We do sensory story times so that families where children might be a little overstimulated get a little calmer experience than my usual high-end one.
0: Heather in Mid-City. Heather, you're on Talk Louisiana with Mary Stein. Hi, Heather.
8: Hi. Hi, Mary. I am 100% a Mary Stein fan, and I just wanted to say how much I appreciate the events we get to put on for the community.
1: Oh, we
8: right there
1: love
8: at the
1: that.
8: Library.
1: That's right. Community Center. We're that third space, the parish's living room. Everyone's welcome. And we've had such wonderful public events, everything from Train Day to Baton Rouge Green Up Red Stick to the Baton Rouge Soul Food Fest, and crazy things like the Baker Fair, the Maker Fair, and all the other wonderful things. In fact, coming up on July 4th, the concert band will be there.
0: Come
1: on, save the date.
0: Yearly staple at
1: That's
0: the library,
1: right.
0: But hopefully that will be a celebratory event. But June 27th is the date to keep in mind, and
1: mm-hmm.
0: and sometimes when people are trying to shoot something down, they don't play fair, and of course there are also some stories out that the tax only applies to certain parts of the parish.
1: I know, that's crazy. One of the questions I had to answer after last Tuesday was from people who thought, oh, so the tax is just for the people in St. George to vote on their library? And I'm like, no. This is a parish-wide library system, has been since 1939. Everyone belongs to the East Baton Rouge Parish Library if they live in East Baton Rouge Parish.
0: Well, I see you have stats that the work-study room use is up 13%. That's great. And, of course, the library is sometimes used as a community bus stop, isn't it?
1: I know. Not just the main library, but the Jones Creek Regional Branch Library is a community bus stop. Kids are walking to the New South Branch from Glasgow. They're dropped off at Bluebonnet Regional, and we have discussions with people about Greenwell Springs and Delmont Gardens to really help families so that their kids are not on the bus for another hour and a half every day.
0: Well, we will spend some more time, overtime, with Mary Stein on Talk Louisiana, 877-217-5757.
9: Live from NPR News in Washington, I'm Dave Mattingly. There are primary elections today in six states, California, Iowa, Montana, New Jersey, New Mexico, and South Dakota. Among the contests being watched closely are ones for governor in California and mayor in Los Angeles. There are 61 candidates seeking to replace outgoing Governor Gavin Newsom. The top two vote-getters will advance to the general election in November. In the mayoral primary, Democrat Karen Bass is seeking re-election. She's been locked in a tight race with two other candidates. In New Jersey, the contest in the state's 7th congressional district is getting a lot of attention, as Bruce Konweiser reports.
10: Four candidates are vying for the Democratic Party nomination. Former Navy helicopter pilot Rebecca Bennett has at least a financial advantage. She's raised more than $2.5 million. Tina Shaw, a doctor, has raised around $1.5 million, but has contributed more than $500,000 of her own money. Michael Roth, who briefly served as head of the Small Business Administration under President Biden, has crossed the $1 million threshold, as has small businessman Brian Varela, who owns a chain of daycare centers. Kane, who's running unopposed on the Republican side, claims he'll be back at work soon. For NPR News, I'm Bruce Konweiser in Greenbrook, New Jersey.
9: On Wall Street, the Dow is down 126 points. This is NPR News from Washington. President Trump says he wants Bill Pulte to be the acting director of national intelligence. Pulte currently heads the Federal Housing Finance Agency. He also serves as chair of mortgage giants Fannie Mae and Freddie Mac. Tulsi Gabbard recently resigned as national intelligence director, citing her husband's recent cancer diagnosis. The Trump administration is working to stop federal investment in behavioral sciences such as sociology and psychology. NPR's Katia Riddle reports.
11: The funding that the administration is targeting comes through the National Science Foundation. Though the money for this kind of research still exists, only a handful of awards have been made in 2026. Scientists say the impacts of withholding this money are far-reaching into fields like artificial intelligence. Tom Griffiths studies cognition and computer science at Princeton.
12: There are fundamental questions that we want to answer about how human minds work, and the answers to those questions are important, not just for understanding humans, but also for building intelligent machines.
11: The Trump administration defends these cuts, arguing that this kind of science is ideologically driven. Katie Arendt, NPR News.
9: The number of job openings in the U.S. jumped in April. The Labor Department says employers posted 7.6 million job vacancies during the month. That's up by more than a half million from March. I'm Dave Mattingly in Washington.
0: This is Jim Inkster, and you are listening to Talk Louisiana. Mary Stein from the East Baton Rouge Parish Library is going into overtime with us, and there is a measure on the ballot, and hopefully there will be huge turnout on June 27th for a vote on the library. There are other measures that are on the ballot that day, including a race for the U.S. Senate. Both Democrats and Republicans have a runoff, and also there is a tax involving the Council on Aging and BRAC, and both of those entities have substantial support from the community as far as people who work to promote their agenda. Now, Mary's kind of a one-woman band when it comes to promoting the library. She does a very good job of it. But there is misinformation from groups that don't want this, and for various reasons, but unfortunately, sometimes in political matters, things are intentionally sent that are not accurate in an effort to sway the electorate. And we'd like to hear from you in our remaining moments if you're so inclined. 877-217-5757. How does our library system compare with other medium-sized cities in the country?
1: Oh, we really, shall I say, knock it out of the park, because we're open 7 days a week, not just at the main library or one big library, but at all locations. That was a decision made 40 years ago when we first received the will of the people to have a dedicated library tax. That was one of the promises made. That is the promise that has been kept. And every library has programs. Every library has services. Every library shares resources. And every library is open 7 days a week. Because there are a lot of people who live in our community, Jim, who can't get into the library between 10 and 5 on Monday through Friday. And when you go to other mid-size or medium counties throughout the United States, you don't necessarily see that same kind of pattern. Maybe they also say that they compare against us, but then you find out that they're in debt for millions of dollars for their capital improvements program. We have no debt. We carry no debt because we don't bond. Jim, just last week, because of these questions that started coming up, let me tell you, I'm going to add to my FAQs, because finance ran us some numbers, and they said just in the last 20 years, if we had bonded out the capital improvement projects we did just in the last 20 years, we would have been on the hook, or rather the residents of this parish would have been on the hook for $88 million in debt to serve, interest to service this debt. That is money that we did not incur. Debt that we did not incur, I should say.
0: 877-217-5757 if you'd like to get in under the wire with Mary Stein, the effervescent spokesperson for the East Baton Rouge Parish Library, which is on the ballot, though. Library, as we know it, is on the ballot, yes or no, on June 27th. Trish in Broadmoor. Hi, Trish. Good morning.
13: Good morning. Hi, Mary. I would like to say that I absolutely support you, but on the other hand, I want you to know the extent to which the library is important. I volunteer at Cat Haven, and we have had adoptions at Cat Haven at your various library sites. Not only, it's not necessarily getting an adoption, it's being a public service for getting the word out. We have gotten foster parents from you, volunteers. So the point is that it's not just the library, it's the extension of what it goes on into the community and how it helps other community services. The other thing I want to throw out there is that I'm also part of OSHA Lifelong Learning Program. We always have meetings there, and that is for continuing education for people over 50 classes. Mm-hmm. And we have our annual, in fact, we have our annual meeting coming up on the 7th of June at the main library.
1: Mm-hmm.
13: So there's lots of things. That it's not just about the books, It's about how the fingers of the library go into the community.
1: It's all about community partnerships. Thank you, Trish.
0: Thank you, Trish. 877-217-5757. Mary Stein remains with us for a little while longer. Let's go to Catherine in Spanish Town. Hello, Catherine.
14: Hi. I have a comment, or sort of asking for a comment from y'all. It seems absolutely un-American to me that anyone in the community could be against the library system. Could you comment on that, please?
1: Well, some people think that the library should just have books. I remember when I first came to the library here in 1984, we had little paperback books, too. And there was a time in the 50s when that was a scandal to actually have paperback books. In the 20s, it was a scandal to have fiction beyond the classics. So libraries have evolved, and some people have not evolved their definition of what a library is with the way the most of the community, most of America, seems to have evolved. So that is where some of this is coming from. And then, quite frankly, some people only want certain books in the library. The library is way more than books. It's information. It's access to resources. It's help for you so that you can be a better consumer, so that you can be a lifelong learner. And it also provides social services help to all members of the community, especially those who can least afford to find it on their own. So that's an important part of our mission, and we take it very seriously.
0: 877-217-5757. Another item that is incorrect in trying to get a percentage of the piece of the pie, if you will, for the budget. So these people are using a figure of $137 million for the entire budget for the city parish of Baton Rouge. I think it's over $1 billion.
1: It is over $1 billion.
0: How much is it, Mary?
1: I believe it's $1.1 billion.
0: Some say
1: $1.2 billion.
0: Yeah,
1: right,
0: yeah.
1: Right. Because, of course, a city parish budget is a county budget. There's a lot of moving parts. It's complex, and governmental accounting is already enough to blow your mind. I don't pretend to drive in that lane. I know my piece of the driveway, which is the library budget. But with the city parish budget, we just need to give them all the prayer they need to help them manage this, because there's government grants, there's federal, state, local, there's sales tax, there's property tax, there's all different kinds of revenues coming into that budget, and then they have responsibilities all over the consolidated city parish. So I feel for them. I'm glad I just have this one little lane to drive in.
0: All right. Now, Dale downtown is asking a question about one of the numbers that I think the library is issuing, and that's that you have annual revenues of over $60 million a year. How is that number computed?
1: So that number is revenue from the property tax that is paid for by the citizens of East Baton Rouge Parish, or property owners, and actually more than 40% of it is paid for by business. The rest of it's paid for by you and me when we get our bill from the sheriff every November and pay that bill in December. It's for the next 10 years, we project it to be at about $60 million a year, and from that, we will X out the operating costs, and then a little bit each year for capital, for the savings for future capital expenses, so that we don't have to borrow money.
0: Well, you have quite a task. I know it's a labor of love for you, but you are open over 1,000 hours per week.
1: That's right.
0: When you calculate all the
1: 1,013, and that doesn't even count the bookmobile going out and about.
0: And there are costs to doing that.
1: There are, because humans cost money. It does cost money to have a true library where someone will answer your questions and will help you with whatever. Yes, we have self-check kiosks, but our citizens in East Baton Rouge Parish, only about a third of our citizens use those self-check kiosks. The big capital expense is our people and running the library. there's those back of the house things that people don't see add up to the front of the house things. And that's where you have your storytellers and your small business consultants and your genealogy consultant. All those people are part of the pie that we divide up every year for the annual operating budget. It's more than 50% of our costs. Those are the people.
0: And Teresa in Goodwood says that she is under the impression that this millage is actually lower than it was in the 20th century.
1: It
0: so
1: is.
0: It's a 21st century operation on a 20th century budget.
1: That's right. We're lower by 14.4% than the ask in the last 30 years. And we're able to do that yet still deliver the services that we want to promise on June 26th.

0: seventh, because there's been growth. And you always want growth for your county or your parish, don't you?
1: Well, you have been at the library how long now, Mary?
0: I want to say it's 42 years in 2 weeks. Yeah.
1: Well, 42 years.
0: Yeah.
1: 1984.
0: Yes,
1: George,
0: that's right.
1: Orwell's. There's a book by that
0: there
1: name
0: was
1: at
0: that.
1: The library.
0: He and I got together.
1: Yeah.
0: No,
1: yeah.
0: No. It's been great. It's been great, and it's been great because of the citizens who use the library. They tell us what they want, and then we do our best to deliver it.
1: Well, I know that you'll do the best you can, but this is an existential vote, isn't it?
0: It all comes down to getting

0: EBR Library PAC that's supporting us. We've heard through the grapevine that polling is showing 2-1 in favor of the library. If that 2-1 goes to the polls, then I'll be very happy on Sunday, June 28th.
1: And the early voting, of course, will begin very soon.
0: That's right, June 12th, which is a day earlier than normal. So normally people are there in line at 8 o'clock on Saturday morning. You can come as early as Friday morning, June 12th. And that's because there's going to be a Juneteenth state holiday. So on the statewide level, they won't be doing voting on June 19th.
1: Early voting is June 12th through the 20th,
0: that's
1: with the exception of the 19th.
0: And Sunday. They don't do it on Sundays.
1: Okay.
0: Even though the library's open.
1: The library's open. Mary, thank you. Good
0: thank
1: luck.
0: Thank you, Jim.
1: And we'll be back with Piper Hutchinson after this time out on Talk Louisiana.
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1: This is Jim Inkster. You're listening to Talk Louisiana, and your number is 877-217-5757. And Piper Hutchinson is here for the home stretch, reporter for the Louisiana Illuminator. And last night, the session shut down for 2026, and Piper was covering the biggest issue at the session, congressional redistricting, which hurt a lot of people's feelings. And, of course, some people were very happy, including the President of the United States, although he wanted a 6-0 map, and it was only 5-1. What happened, Piper?
0: Well, we ended up with a 5-1 map, I think, because Republicans thought it would be too risky to try to go for a 6-0. If you go for a 6-0, you might end up with a 4-2 because those districts just get too competitive.
1: And one of them might have been the Speaker of the House.
0: Might have been the
1: James
0: Speaker.
1: James Michael Johnson.
0: Or Majority Leader Scalise.
1: Yeah, yeah, so they all want to protect their jobs, and there aren't that many competitive districts across the country, which means that these wave elections now, the wave is much less than it used to be because there aren't that many opportunities for either party to gain favor with districts that are usually built to protect incumbents from one party or the other. But it appears, based on the congressional refiguring and reconstructing after the Supreme Court decision, that Republicans have gained an advantage on that front. But will it be enough to offset other matters? We're about to find out. 6 months from tomorrow is the election.
0: Yep, it's coming up on us.
1: And were lawmakers happy? Obviously, the Black Caucus was incensed by this.
0: Oh, yeah. I mean, after the Calais decision came down from the Supreme Court, things at the Capitol just got so much more heated and racialized. Every issue it was creeping into. And yes, a lot of people in the Democratic

0: Caucus and the Legislative Black Caucus were really upset with their Republican colleagues, with one lawmaker even saying he felt like he was in an abusive relationship with them.
1: Mm-hmm. Well, it is a case in which lawmakers have a lot on their plate during a session, and higher education is Piper's main focus, and Bill Tate was criticized on occasion for not being at the Capitol as much as some of his cohorts, and the budget at LSU may have reflected that. How did Wade Roos do in year one?
0: Well, I don't know that I saw him at the Capitol much more than I saw Tate, although he may have had some private meetings with lawmakers. It looks like LSU did pretty okay in the budget. It was not an incredible budget year for anybody because of a lower revenue forecast. But I would say of the universities, you know, LSU did pretty good.
1: And LSU is spending money like crazy when it comes to athletics.
0: Yes, of course, always.
1: Well, and this is taking it to steroid level, and the biggest recipient, of course, is Lane Kiffin, the soon-to-be debuting coach at Louisiana State University. His debut is now just in, this is June, so 3 months away. And he's, actually, when I said the election, the midterms are 5 months, not six, but the football season is 3 months away, and Lane Kiffin has quite a war chest of his own, and his assistants do as well. And the latest member of the staff is Ed Orgeron, a guy that LSU paid $17 million not to coach, and they're bringing him back. What is going on, Piper Hutchinson?
0: Yeah, you know, I was a little surprised by that announcement. You know, I saw somebody post on Twitter that it seemed like LSU was doing the thing that every drunk LSU fan in a bar wanted them to do, but never thought would actually happen. So yeah, LSU is putting together quite a team of personalities and hoping it's going to pay off with some wins.
1: Well, you and I and WAFB, you're with the Illuminator, and I'm the proprietor of Tiger Rag, and WAFB filed suit to get information about public money being paid to college athletes at public universities. And this created all kinds of fire from many, of course, these rabid fans, most of whom either did not go to LSU or flunked out of LSU. But those people won the legislature. These records will not be available for public consumption, apparently, based on a bill that cleared the legislature. What do you make of this?
0: Yes, so the legislature at LSU's behest passed a law that's going to hide how much public money is going to college athletes. This, I think, was not a huge surprise, but it is one of the very first instances of Louisiana hiding public expenditures from public view. So it is an interesting precedent that they are setting here. As you said, I have filed a lawsuit seeking these records. I don't think we've heard the end of that. But moving forward, there is going to be a lot more secrecy in the athletic department.
1: All right. And Tracy at the Capitol asked the question about if athletes' compensation, if we don't know that, public sources, then why should we know what professors make at Louisiana State University? What's the difference?
0: Yeah, I mean, that's a great question. You know, LSU made the argument that we shouldn't know how much they're paying athletes because it created a competitive disadvantage. Now, you can make that for faculty as well. I mean, a lot of people in the public don't know it, but there's fierce competition to try to get professors to come to LSU. They're offering big incentive packages and startup. So you could very easily make the argument that we shouldn't know what professors make if we were going by LSU's arguments, which I certainly don't buy into.
1: Well, and on the other front, it really was not a full report on payment. It was just a partial report on payment to athletes because some of the sources, as we know, are not from so-called public entities. The Tiger Athletic Foundation is not a public entity. So it was an incomplete report, and to say it was a competitive disadvantage, now, of course, I have a horse in this race. It appears that that may have been a stretch, but you got to give credit. They won.
0: It was a stretch, and I mean, most people in the public don't know this, but it can take 6 or 8 months to get a public records request back from the athletic department. Certainly not enough time to make a counteroffer.
1: All right. Well, the other Mike Johnson, Republican from Pineville, state rep, he had a bill that you reported upon. Louisiana lawmakers have approved replacing all references to gender in state law to sex.
0: Yes, so this is kind of mirroring something the Trump administration did when they first came into office, was to basically remove all references to gender in the federal government, replacing them with sex. Now, these words are not synonymous. Gender identity is different from, you know, your sex, which is biological. And conflating them could cause problems later down the road. One issue that came up during the lawmaking process was Title IX, which is a federal civil rights law, which it says sex in the law, but interpretations of the law have said that some gender discrimination is actually sex discrimination as well. So, you know, making these two equal in the law, it could cause problems.
1: And yesterday it was mentioned that the legislature passed a measure sponsored by Rick Edmonds that would allow a Ten Commandments monument on the grounds of the state capitol.
0: Yes, that's right. I mean, there is a push to put that document just about everywhere. You know, they passed a law last year to put them in K-12 and college university classrooms.
1: And Senator John J. Morris, according to reports that you can read more about on the Illuminator site, it actually originated with Garrett Hazelwood. It was featured nicely today by Karen Henderson in Morning Edition, but Jay Morris helped pave the way for Meta to build one of the largest data centers in Richland Parish, but he also lobbied a utility regulator for key approval and sponsored two bills that enabled the land deal between Meta and the state to go forward. Voted yay on two bills, but an investigation from Floodlight contends that while Morris used his political activities to advance the project, he and business partners were buying and selling the land around it over the last 15 months. This is a big story, and I don't think we've heard the last of it, Piper.
0: No, I don't think so. And that was something that came up a lot during the redistricting process, because critics of Morris, you know, they were questioning his character because of these business dealings. Morris contended that, you know, he bought them intending to sell it to farmers, and then but I imagine we'll continue to hear about this.
1: And the ethics board today is not what it used to be. That was one of Bobby Jindal's big deals when he took office in 2009 to put more teeth into the ethics commission, but it was just the opposite. Now rarely do we have anybody spanked for ethics violations. But this, in the old days, I just know from personal experience, would involve grand jury appearances. And in the old days, most people went before a grand jury, didn't get indicted, but many did, and some got convicted, some served time, and we're a long way from that. But that deal does appear to have some questions that need to be answered. And Jay Morris, of course, is a very eloquent man. I'm sure he will do his best. And he says he's done nothing wrong. So until we know otherwise, I think he deserves the benefit of the doubt. But we will see. It's a fascinating story. And what's the old axiom? Follow the money.
0: All the money, yes, and that's what reporters do.
1: Okay, and I'm glad you're doing that. And at Louisiana State University, there's lots of money. We didn't even mention Will Wade, and he seems to be going in a different direction involving recruiting. He's going international. He's getting guys probably almost as old as I am to play for the LSU Tigers, it appears. Hope it works out for the Tiger fans.
0: Yes, there are some high hopes on him.
1: Yeah, and he has a checkered past, shall we say, but he has come back with a vengeance, and the people who punished him, King Alexander and Joe Oliva, they are long gone. See you later. Out of here. Good night, but good. Welcome back, Will Wade. Thank you, Piper.
0: Thank you, Joe.
1: Back tomorrow. Stay safe. Stay tuned.
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3: We do have scattered thunderstorms in our forecast with a front settling in. It's going to hang out for a bit. We'll see those scattered storms later on this afternoon and into the evening time as well. Heating up to the low 90s for today, the overnight low 70s. Becoming partly sunny for Wednesday. More rounds of showers with thunderstorms by the afternoon. The high closer to 85. The mid-80s of the forecast for Thursday and for Friday. Little sun each day. And those scattered thunderstorms of the forecast each day, too. I'm WRKF meteorologist Jennifer Dayer-Moore.
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8: Pope Leo recently released his first encyclical, and in it he confronts what he calls the challenge of our time.
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8: I'm Meghna Chakrabarty. Today on Point, Catholic social teaching, preserving what makes us human, and the age of AI. Stay with us.
12: Live from NPR News in Washington, I'm Janine Herbst. Secretary of State Marco Rubio is testifying before both chambers of Congress today, presenting his annual budget request for the State Department and defending the Trump administration's diplomatic efforts starting in the Senate this morning. It's his first public testimony since President Trump's war in Iran began. And from the start, he was grilled on the war and the global foreign aid cuts in the face of a global health crisis, oil, and AI. In opening remarks, Rubio said American interests are paramount.
13: The United States government is not a charity. We are not here to play social worker. We are here to win. We are here to win on behalf of the American people and on behalf of the national interest, to win for our country, to win for the people of America, to win for the things that are important for our future. And that's what we exist to do.
12: Later, he will testify before a House committee. Primaries are being held in six states today, including California. In Los Angeles, voters go to the polls to choose a mayor. The incumbent mayor, Karen Bass, is facing 13 other candidates, including former reality TV star Spencer Pratt. Steve Futterman has more.
14: Spencer Pratt's campaign has focused on last year's deadly Palisades fire, a fire that destroyed his home. He's accused Bass of mishandling the crisis.
15: While our lives were literally burning to the ground, Mayor Karen Bass was in Ghana.
14: Bass was in Ghana as part of the U.S. delegation attending the inauguration for that country's new president. However, the optics have hampered her campaign.
16: It was one of the worst moments of my life to not be here when my city needed me.
14: Bass has questioned Pratt's qualifications.
16: I'm not sure he's ever had a job other than reality TV.
14: Bass, Pratt, and City Councilwoman Nithya Raman are in a tight three-way race. The top two advance to November's general election. For NPR News, I'm Steve Futterman in Los Angeles.
12: States have only a few months before the Trump administration's new federal work requirements for people on Medicaid are set to take effect. NPR's Selena Simmons-Duffin has more.
17: The Republicans' Big Beautiful Bill Act passed last year used major cuts to Medicaid to fund President Trump's policy priorities. A key way to get the cost of Medicaid down is to limit who can be on the public health plan. Right now, all but a few states allow any low-income adult to enroll. As of January, all of those adults from age 19 to 64 will have to prove that they are working or are exempt from the requirement. The Department of Health and Human Services has now published published the details states need to set up the new system in a document that's nearly 400 pages long. Critics of the new rule say it takes a narrow view of medical exemptions, which could lead to many people with complicated health needs becoming uninsured. Selena Simmons-Duffin, NPR News, Washington.
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19: It's 10:04. Here's your Louisiana news. The Louisiana Supreme Court Monday ruled the state law eliminating the criminal clerk of court office in New Orleans was legal. In a split court decision, the court backs legislation signed into law April 30th, eliminating the position of Calvin Duncan, the exoneree elected to the office last October. The Lafayette Sheriff's Department confirms 8 people were detained in a checkpoint set up at the request of the Department of Homeland Security in May. The Advocate reports the sheriff says a representative of his office falsely told the publication The Lens that a U.S. citizen who was detained presented a false ID. The citizen was released after 5 hours in detention. People in Louisiana will no longer be allowed to release helium-filled latex or Mylar balloons outdoors. Governor Jeff Landry allowed a balloon release ban sponsored by Harahan Representative John Ilg to become law without his signature. The move comes 1 year after Landry vetoed a similar proposal. Supporters say the law will help prevent damage to electrical infrastructure. Last year, Entergy reported more than 5,000 customers who lost power following a Mylar balloon release in New Orleans' Fairgrounds neighborhood. Lieutenant Governor Billy Nungesser praised the decision, saying the ban will reduce balloon debris in Louisiana's coastal environment and help protect wildlife.
20: Those balloons have killed baby cattle, and they get wrapped around birds' necks. Turtles have been tangled in them.
19: A first offense carries a $500 fine and 8 hours of court-approved litter cleanup. I'm Karen Henderson.
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22: This is On Point. I'm Meghna Chakrabarty. Pope Leo XIV has published his first major theological document. It's an encyclical called Magnifica Humanitas, Latin for Magnificent Humanity. Its subtitle is On Safeguarding the Human Person in the Time of Artificial Intelligence.
9: 135 years ago, my venerable predecessor, Leo XIII, observed the situation of factory workers, their families uprooted, and new forms of poverty generated by rapid industrial transformation. He understood that the church could not remain distant. Today, we find ourselves facing a transformation of similar magnitude, with perhaps even greater consequences.
22: Pope Leo presented the encyclical at the Vatican last week, and he laid out some of the key arguments in his encyclical about the promises and dangers of AI.
9: Artificial intelligence needs to be disarmed. The word is strong, I know, but deliberately chosen because this moment needs words capable of attracting attention, awakening consciences, and indicating paths forward for humanity. The church has long been working for nuclear disarmament. In a similar sense, artificial intelligence now demands to be disarmed, freed from logics that turn it into an instrument of domination, exclusion, and death. Like nuclear energy, it must be at the service of all and of the common good.
22: Well, today we're going to dig into the Pope's new encyclical. And in fact, it is not an anti-tech screed. It is, as its subtitle says, a call to all Catholics and therefore perhaps the rest of the world to keep humanity at the center of this technological revolution. So what does that mean for all of us living in the AI age? Well, joining us now is Father Michael Baggett. He's Associate Professor of Bioethics at the Pontifical Athenaeum Regina Apostolorum and Adjunct Professor of Theology at the Pontifical University of St. Thomas Aquinas, both in Rome. He also happens to be a member of the Scholarly Advisory Board for Magisterium AI, a Catholic AI chatbot. And Father Baggett happens to be in Washington, D.C. today. Father, welcome to On Point.
0: Hey, it's great to be with you.
22: I wonder if we could actually first start with a general definition of what an encyclical is for non-Catholics who are listening.
0: Yeah, so basically an encyclical is a letter that the Pope sends to the whole church. In the beginning, the popes would send letters to various bishops, but over time, more recent popes have decided to address all people. And so this letter is typically the way in which the Pope applies the ancient perennial gospel to new developing situations, to those signs of the times that he wants to read in light of the gospel.
22: Okay, so then to understand the thinking that Pope Leo lays out in this encyclical, let's kind of start where he does, because he specifically says, in the spirit of Pope Leo XIII's 1891 encyclical Rerum Novarum, that's sort of where he begins. First, tell us more about what the Rerum Novarum was and why it was important in the late 19th century.
0: So Rerum Novarum is Latin for new things. So the Pope of the time, Pope Leo XIII, saw the new things of the Industrial Revolution. And he wasn't just concerned about new forms of technology. He was concerned about how those new forms of technology were radically transforming family life, the nature of work, how people related to each other, how they saw the future, how they were able to worship, or how their leisure time was being taken away. And so the Pope wanted to intervene and give guidance on those key themes and really defend the rights of workers and of families to have a decent livelihood, and also to reap the benefits of the Industrial Revolution. Pope Leo XIII was very concerned that a lot of these benefits were accruing to a very small group of people, and he thought it was important that those benefits be distributed, and the potential to tap into all of the great accomplishments of the Industrial Revolution were reaching as many people as possible. And I think that's what Pope Leo XIV wants to do today.
22: Well, I mean, he says that explicitly, right, in his encyclical. But going back to Leo XIII, can you tell us a couple of the specific sort of ideas that he had on trying to have the Industrial Revolution actually contribute more broadly to the common good?
0: Well, he wanted to make sure that, for instance, the means of production were accessible to a wide group of people, and he wanted to make sure that people were not being alienated or isolated in their work. There was a great tendency to turn to more repetitive, standardized means of production. It was easy for certain people to feel more like they were just cogs themselves in a giant machine. So he wanted to make sure that these opportunities for creative development and participation in these different developments were available to multiple people, and in particular that various workers could gather together in unions to protect their rights and to make sure that those who had control of the capital were not exploiting these workers. He was also very concerned that there would be these family wages, so not just enough to survive, but enough for a family to really grow and develop, so that work would be at the service of the person and not the person at the service of some anonymous work.
22: Interesting. Okay, so we'll keep that in mind, because I think then Pope Leo XIII's Rerum Novarum provides an example of the power of the Catholic Church in terms of raising these issues, but also then the limitations, right? Because one could argue that as the Industrial Revolution ground on, in fact, much of what Leo had hoped for did not come to pass for the common good. But we'll come back to that. I do want to just also ask you about how Pope Leo XIV says that Rerum Novarum was actually so important, and this is, educate me as a non-Catholic, Father, if you could, that that it went on to establish what is now known as the social doctrine of the Church.
0: Yes, yeah, so it initiated this modern reflection on how the gospel relates to economic life, to social life, to key principles of really flourishing together in society. Of course, the Gospels and the early Christians reflected on community life, but by the time of Pope Leo XIII, we had seen all of these new developments in terms of the spread of democratic governments, greater participation in how societies were run, of course, these new technological developments that were impacting work. And so it was the time to think more systematically about how people really thrive and flourish together in communities and what kind of relationships are really conducive to this sort of civilization of love as it comes to be known in later teaching.
22: So that spiritual guidance exclusively was not adequate, that the church had to concern itself with the, well, I mean, like the body and existence of the human person.
0: Yeah, absolutely. So we're convinced that humans are body-soul composites, right? They're not mere angels, not pure spirits. So if you're proclaiming a kind of angelism or a kind of purely spiritual message in church that has no impact on how you spend your days in work and in family and in entertainment and culture, then it becomes very disembodied and basically irrelevant. So in light of our very nature as embodied creatures, it's important that the key messages of the spiritual life are touching upon, guiding, and inspiring how we interact with each other on a day-to-day basis in our work and in our leisure.
22: Okay, so in Magnifica Humanitas, Pope Leo XIV sets up his analysis with two biblical images, the Tower of Babel and the reconstruction of the walls of Jerusalem. Tell us quickly about why these are sort of, I guess, the two tent poles of his analysis.
0: In the case of Babel, we have this individualism, the selfishness, pride, a disregard for God, for the transcendent, a sort of a self-aggrandizement. It's very puffed up. Whereas in the case of the rebuilding of Temple of Jerusalem, it comes in this situation in which the people of God have in many ways been humiliated, they've been exiled, but then they're moved to humbly collaborate and work together. They listen to each other. They recognize the gifts that each of them have, and they place those talents together in humble service of something that goes beyond just the particular interest of one group. So I think the Pope sees clear applications for this today. You know, we can build as a small little clique or as an elite focused on power or profit, or we can build AI systems that really involve various cultures, traditions, perspectives of the global north, south, and of all parts of the world. And that's the kind of collaboration and humility that he thinks is the path of the future.
22: Father, do you mind if I ask, I said Babel. Is it Babel or Babel?
0: Oh, either way, Babel or Babel. Okay. You know, I've lived in Rome for a long time and worked in different parts of the world, so I've basically forgotten how to speak any language well.
22: You're doing just fine in English right now. I just wanted to be sure I had it right. But just sticking with the Tower of Babel for one more moment, in his encyclical, in fact, the Pope uses very specific language, which it's like, tell me all about AI without saying the word AI, right? Because he describes the tower, the biblical tower, as a project conceived without reference to God, supported by a uniformity that eliminated diversity and chose homogenization over communion, right? And then talks about when communication breaks down, languages become confused, and people actually no longer understand each other. I thought that was very interesting because the homogenization part, I mean, in practical terms, is something that people already are worrying about regarding large language models.
0: Right. We become programmed to almost speak the way in which the models themselves tend to generate text. And we see this sort of flattening our own creativity and expression. And so there's real concern about that, not to mention the fact that we know that many of these models are drawing disproportionately from certain cultures to the exclusion of other cultures, which really causes us to lose out on that rich diversity that the Pope defends.
22: Well, we are speaking today with Father Michael Baggett, and he is an associate professor of bioethics at the Pontifical Athenaeum Regina Apostolorum. That's in Rome. He happens to be in Washington, D.C. today. And we're talking about Pope Leo XIV's first encyclical, and it's all about how to keep humanity and human beings at the center of our AI revolution. More in a moment. This is On Point.

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2: We do have scattered thunderstorms in our forecast with a front settling in. It's going to hang out for a bit. And we'll see those scattered storms later on this afternoon and into the evening time as well. Heating up to the low 90s for today, the overnight low, low 70s. Becoming partly sunny for Wednesday, more rounds of showers with thunderstorms by the afternoon, the high closer to 85. The mid-80s in the forecast for Thursday and for Friday, little sun each day, and those scattered thunderstorms in the forecast each day, too. I'm WRKF meteorologist Jennifer Nairamore.
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2: Louisiana Considered, Capital Access reporter Brooke Thorington joins us to wrap up the legislative session. We also hear about Louisiana Public Broadcasting's new series exploring all 64 parishes across the state. And the head of New Orleans Public Schools discusses the end of the school year and goals for the one ahead. That's coming up.
7: Live from NPR News in Washington, I'm Libby Casey. Secretary of State Marco Rubio is facing tough questions about Ebola, Iran, and other subjects at a hearing on Capitol Hill. NPR's Michelle Kellerman reports he says Iran won't get relief from sanctions just for reopening the Strait of Hormuz.
8: Secretary Rubio says before the U.S. lifts its blockade of Iranian ports, the Iranians need to stop firing on commercial vessels and let traffic resume. Democratic Senator Christopher Murphy pressed him on that, pointing out that the strait was open before the U.S. and Israel launched the war against Iran.
9: The question is, how are we going to get it reopened? Are you going to drive a bargain that is so tough and so hard that the strait remains closed? So how are we going to get it open?
10: The first thing, that is a predicate to anything else happening. The straits have to be reopened.
8: And Rubio says U.S. sanctions won't be eased until Iran gets to the next step, negotiating over its nuclear program. Michelle Kellerman, NPR News, the State Department.
7: States have only a few months before the Trump administration's new federal work requirements for people on Medicaid are set to take effect. NPR's Selena Simmons-Duffin reports.
11: The Republicans' Big Beautiful Bill Act passed last year used major cuts to Medicaid to fund President Trump's policy priorities. A key way to get the cost of Medicaid down is to limit who can be on the public health plan. Right now, all but a few states allow any low-income adult to enroll. As of January, all of those adults from age 19 to 64 will have to prove that they are working or are exempt from the requirement. The Department of Health and Human Services has now published the details states need to set up the new system in a document that's nearly 400 pages long. Critics of the new rule say it takes a narrow view of medical exemptions, which could lead to many people with complicated health needs becoming uninsured. Selena Simmons-Duffin, NPR News, Washington.
7: Voters in six states are going to the polls today for election primaries. They include California, where more than 60 candidates are seeking to replace outgoing Governor Gavin Newsom in the November election. NPR's Sage Miller has more.
12: California voters will select which two candidates for governor will move on to the general election in a nonpartisan primary. But it's also the first time in decades that Democratic voters haven't had a clear frontrunner. As part of the nationwide redistricting fight sparked by President Trump's push for more GOP seats, California is slated to pick up five new Democratic seats. Iowa Republican voters will pick their nominee for governor, but Democrats are hopeful they can flip the office come November. Iowa Democrats will also pick the U.S. Senate candidate who they believe has a shot at winning the competitive seat. Sage Miller, NPR News.
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13: It's 12:04. Here's your Louisiana news. The Louisiana Supreme Court Monday ruled the state law eliminating the criminal clerk of court office in New Orleans was legal. In a split court decision, the court backs legislation signed into law April 30th, eliminating the position of Calvin Duncan, the exoneree elected to the office last October. The Lafayette Sheriff's Department confirms eight people were detained in a checkpoint set up at the request of the Department of Homeland Security in May. The Advocate reports the sheriff says a representative of his office falsely told the publication The Lens that a U.S. citizen who was detained presented a false ID. The citizen was released after 5 hours in detention. People in Louisiana will no longer be allowed to release helium-filled latex or Mylar balloons outdoors. Governor Jeff Landry allowed a balloon release ban sponsored by Harahan Representative John Ilg to become law without his signature. The move comes 1 year after Landry vetoed a similar proposal. Supporters say the law will help prevent damage to electrical infrastructure. Last year, Entergy reported more than 5,000 customers who lost power following a Mylar balloon release in New Orleans' Fairgrounds neighborhood. Lieutenant Governor Billy Nungesser praised the decision, saying the ban will reduce balloon debris in Louisiana's coastal environment and help protect wildlife.
14: Those balloons have killed baby cattle, and they get wrapped around birds' necks. Turtles have been tangled in them.
13: A first offense carries a $500 fine and 8 hours of court-approved litter cleanup. I'm Kieran Henderson.
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18: WWNO in New Orleans and WRKF in Baton Rouge, you're listening to Louisiana Considered. I'm Sarah Hennigan. On the show today, education reporter Aubrey Uha sits down with the superintendent of New Orleans Public Schools, Fatima Fomore. Plus, we dive into a new series from Louisiana Public Broadcasting, all about what sets each parish apart. But first, after 12 weeks, Louisiana's regular legislative session officially wrapped last night. Capital Access reporter Brooke Thorington has been following the session. She spoke with WWNO's Bob Pavlovich to break it all down.
19: The session seemed calm until the U.S. Supreme Court ruled on the Louisiana v. Calais case that the congressional map with two majority black districts was unconstitutional and that the governor called for lawmakers to draw a new map.
2: Yes, it was. And when the ruling came down in April, the rush to introduce multiple maps began. Now, the one map that was eventually advanced by the Republican-controlled legislature had one Democratic district and five Republican districts. This map drastically changes the 6th congressional district that's currently held by Representative Cleo Fields. The 6th district was a thin line stretching from Shreveport to Baton Rouge, encompassing most of the majority black areas in between. The new map changes the 6th district to cover 9 parishes, with the exception of parts of East Baton Rouge stretching from Orleans Parish that encompasses majority black areas and portions of 5 other parishes. Now, that exception would become District 2, which would favor incumbent Congressman Troy Carter. Now, Congressman Cleo Fields has already said he would not run against Carter should a new map withstand legal challenges. And plaintiffs in the Louisiana versus Calais case have already said they will challenge the latest map signed by Governor Jeff Landry. And there's also more litigation in the works.
19: I hear the new map has received some pushback from Republicans, though.
2: Yes, notably Congressman Clay Higgins on social media. He criticized the map. He said, "This is the worst map I've seen, and I've seen many. The Frankenstein-looking thing was no doubt drawn up by a very small handful of guys in a secret room. Nobody should support this insanely bad map." The post was made on the day that the House was debating the bill. The map also had a few Republicans in the House vote against it, mostly because it impacted their own districts and split some parishes in ways that they didn't agree to.
19: Well, Brooke, what's the next step?
2: Well, it was signed by the governor on Friday, and time will tell if it's the map that'll be used for the November election, seeing as it's facing at least one lawsuit that we know of, and others by the ACLU, the NAACP, and the Louisiana Legislative Black Caucus are anticipated.
19: Well, that wraps up redistricting, but that wasn't the only hot topic at the Capitol. Tell us about what the legislature did to address environment, education, and teacher pay, and some of the other bills that passed this session and have been signed into law.
2: Well, some important environmental bills. One removes the damage threshold for carbon capture release, and another limits balloon releases of more than 12. Now, some notable educational bills passed. One increases the penalties of battery against a school employee. Also, the Caleb Wilson Act passed. It increases penalties for hazing along with the suspension of organizations that commit acts of hazing. And it also calls for hazing prevention and awareness to be taught in post-secondary schools. Another bill passed to allow colleges and universities to raise tuition by 10%. And, of course, the teacher pay debate, or more appropriately, their stipends, that will be dependent on negotiations outside of the session to see if there's funding available to keep the current teacher and support staff stipends. Now, the governor is holding a press conference at 10 a.m. this morning about that.
19: Brooke, there weren't many social issues this session, were there?
2: No, there weren't, especially when you compare to the last regular legislative session. Now, of the two that did pass, there was one that allows churches to remove disruptive individuals or protesters from a service. We saw that legislation in other conservative states as well as a reaction to journalist Don Lemon covering a protest inside a Minnesota church. Now, the bill increases the penalties for disturbing the peace. Now, the other was the Restoring Biological Truth Act to eliminate references to the term gender in state law and replace them with the word sex. Now, sex would be defined in law as an individual's biological sex, either male or female, as observed or clinically certified at birth. Gender identity and other subjective terms shall not be used as synonyms or substitutes for sex.
19: In the time we have left, the budget had some issues. They had to make cuts due to the revenue estimating conference forecast coming back short. Tell us about that.
2: Well, the REC said the state was short $113 million for the current fiscal year, and $104 million less is expected next year. So the decision was made not to expand any current programs or start any new programs for now. Now, that included not giving money to the L.A. Gator Scholarship Program, which was one of the programs that Governor Landry specifically asked for more funding in his State of the State address. Now, the state's $47 billion budget has cleared both chambers and is on its way to the governor.
19: Capital Access reporter Brooke Thorington, thanks for joining us.
2: Thanks for having me, Bob.
18: Students in New Orleans recently celebrated the end of the school year and all the milestones that come with it. This was Fatima Fulmore's first full year as the city's superintendent. She recently sat down for an interview with WWNO and WRKF's education reporter, Aubrey Juhas.
20: Fulmore joined the district in 2022 as a deputy superintendent and took over as superintendent when Avis Williams left 2 years later. Williams' departure was abrupt. The district was facing a deficit after overestimating its revenue. Fulmore says today the district is in much better shape with new safeguards in place.
21: One of the things that we've done is bring our charter CFOs into the mix, making sure that they have a seat at the table each month. So that monthly engagement and the establishment of that charter finance committee where we have other eyes. I would say the second thing that we're doing is working better with our city partners, having the ability for our chief financial officer to sit with the chief financial officer of the city to line up how we look at the numbers. And I won't speak too financial, but you understand what I mean. Like, we operate on a fiscal year, they operate on a calendar year, and what those things mean in terms of how the numbers sync up. So we've just been more intentional, more consistent, in streamlining our internal efforts and being more transparent.
20: Speaking of the city, the school board recently settled ongoing litigation concerning tax revenue. And ultimately what that means is that the schools will be getting more money and the city will also be kind of back paying some of the money that it had taken in the past. How significant is that to know that there's going to be more money coming to our schools?
21: It's huge. I cannot understate how important that is and what it means for learning, what it means for opportunity, what it means for resources to our kids. What it means for families, it's monumental. The difference it's going to make in dollars that are flowing to our classrooms. The needs are great within our district. You know, this is where we are, and we have to be able to meet those needs. And we've seen what we were able to do when we had additional dollars pouring into our schools, and the results that our schools were able to get and what our children were able to show about just how smart and talented and brilliant that they are. So what we've shown in NOLA Public Schools is that we know how to use the dollars in ways that reach children directly and get great outcomes for children. And so this is going to be, you know, no different. We want to make sure that our kids have the instructional materials that they have, that they need, that they have after school opportunities, that they have enrichment opportunities, that we're able to serve the various needs of our students. And I know it's going to make a difference. Mm-hmm.
20: The additional money that you were talking about that schools have had and that a lot of leaders say has made a huge difference for them in growing kids is the federal pandemic relief that schools got. That is not a source of funding that schools have going forward. So there's this emerging funding gap. It sounds like with more money from the city, we're backfilling it to some extent, but not all the way. How concerned are you going forward? We've seen incredible growth in our kids here. Can we keep growing at that rate without the same level of investment?
21: It is extremely difficult to do it without proper investment in our schools. Our teachers and our leaders are the best, but they are not genies in a bottle. They are not magicians, and they are not robots. They are human beings that are bringing their best forward every single day. And at some point, you run out of what's within your ability to do with limited resources. You know, when you burn your people out because they have to work such long hours to close in the gaps for what you can't hire for, or what you don't have, and you have to keep taking on more when you can't advance the quality of your instructional materials. You know, all of those things matter.
20: Now that you all have kind of resolved the funding issue at the city level, Does that mean as superintendent, your focus is now on state funding?
21: We're always thinking about all of the ways education is funded. So yes, you know, we were able to reach that milestone, but the work is not done in terms of making sure that we stay in a good position and that our schools are healthy and thriving. And so the state is one aspect of that. The city is one aspect of that. Federal resources are one aspect of that. And within our educational ecosystem, our schools also, you know, fundraise and do different things of that nature.
0: So, Enola Day.
21: Right. And so all of those opportunities matter.
20: We were talking about the growth that we've seen in test scores here in New Orleans. And I think a lot of people know that Louisiana has been leading the country lately. We had a recent scorecard from researchers at Dartmouth, Harvard, and Stanford. And New Orleans was leading, I think, growing student scores more than 98% of other districts across the country. What's your reaction to that?
21: Let me tell you, 99th percentile for reading and 98th percentile for math and 98th percentile overall. I say, watch out. New Orleans is on the scene and people should take note and pay attention to what's happening here. It's something truly special here in New Orleans that we have. And people should not underestimate the talent here or the brilliance of our children. I know that the uniqueness of our structure oftentimes causes us to kind of be overlooked because people will hone in on, oh, well, this individual one. No, we are the public education system for Orleans Parish. And when you look at that as a collective, let me tell you, it's unparalleled performance in terms of what we're seeing here. I'm proud. You know, I'm grateful that I get to serve alongside leaders who are so dedicated, so committed. I think we're fortunate with the teaching staff that we have that regardless of where our children come from, what their abilities are, what their needs are, they find ways to make sure that they're learning to their potential. And we haven't arrived. We are not yet where we know we can be, but you can't deny the progress that we're making and the difference that it's having.
20: Fatima Fulmore is superintendent of New Orleans Public Schools. Thank you so much for speaking with me.
21: Thank you for having me. It's been a pleasure.
18: WWNO in New Orleans and WRKF in Baton Rouge, you're listening to Louisiana Considered. I'm Sarah Hennigan. A travel series from Louisiana Public Broadcasting is taking viewers down Louisiana's back roads and bayous, one parish at a time. LA 64 is an ambitious 5-year project exploring all 64 Louisiana parishes through the people, traditions, food, music, and hidden stories that define the state. The series is hosted by Karen LeBlanc, an award-winning travel journalist and Louisiana native who says the series is meant to be a, quote, love letter to Louisiana. She joins us now to talk about the project. Karen, welcome to Louisiana Considered.
4: Well, thank you so much. It's an honor to be on your show and share the story of LA 64 and the journey.
18: Why don't we start at the beginning? Tell us how the idea for LA 64 came together. Covering each of the 64 parishes in Louisiana is a massive undertaking. What inspired you to take this on?
4: Well, I was the anchor of Louisiana, the state we're in. That's a half-hour news magazine show that airs statewide on LPB. And I was at the anchor desk for almost 3 years, traveling the state. And my passion, of course, is culture, our culture, our people. And as I was traveling the state, reporting on art and culture, and of course, news as well, I was meeting all of these fascinating people, these culture bearers, quietly doing things with purpose and passion that just weren't getting the attention, and traveling to these small towns with so much potential that weren't getting the visitors. I was already an established travel journalist, and I have another travel show called The Design Tour. So I was traveling on my off days, on my vacation around the world, filming my show, The Design Tourist, and it's all about spotlighting culture keepers, generational knowledge, and creating awareness and appreciation and a market for the culture keepers. And I thought, well, why am I not doing this for my own people, my own state? And that was kind of the light bulb moment. And I thought, you know, there's never been a show that's given each parish its own spotlight, its own episode. And so hence the idea of LA 64 came about, 64 episodes, each episode focused on a parish.
0: Louisiana is often defined nationally, as you said, by places that most people think of, New Orleans or Baton Rouge. But one thing that the series does so well is moving beyond these familiar places, as you mentioned, instead intentionally focusing on communities that don't always get that statewide attention, what you call Louisiana's less traveled paths. Why was that important to you?
4: Well, main streets have so much potential in Louisiana. There's so much heart, soul, and passion in these small communities and the people that live there. And they're trying their best to keep their history and their heritage alive and preserve the buildings and the architectural treasures if only they could find a way to sustain it economically. And I thought, these main streets need us. These small towns need us. A lot of these small towns don't have the tourism dollars, right, the budget to market themselves, right? Our season one wrapped up with an episode featuring DeSoto Parish. Mm. And this is one of those magical moments. I visited the town of Grand Cane. An 88-year-old mayor, Marsha Richardson, runs that little village. It's Louisiana's greatest small town comeback story. She has single-handedly taken this dead town that died once the railroad stopped running through and the highway came and people passed on through. The town has now found a way to purchase their main street. They own their main street buildings and they're subsidizing them to get entrepreneurs in. And there's this whole new generation of entrepreneurs with great ideas coming into this village of Grand Cane. And it's a great success story.
0: You had mentioned that the show emphasizes culture bearers, the people keeping traditions alive through music and food and craftsmanship and storytelling. Tell us about some of the people you've met along this journey. How do they represent the state's layered and diverse communities that live here?
4: We'll start with music. Mark Savoy. He's the original Cajun of Louisiana. He was Cajun when Cajun wasn't cool. He was out there playing Cajun music and in folk festivals outside of the state because his own people took for granted the beauty of the music. And over his lifetime, he has created at Savoy Music Center in Eunice, these Saturday morning Cajun jams, and people come from all over. I mean, not just Louisiana. They drive in with their musical instrument and they sit and they play, and it's just this free for all. And it's the most beautiful thing to see the human connection and this common language everybody is speaking through music. Mr. Cuvillon, he's a Sinker Cypress woodworker, and he goes into the Atchafalaya Basin and he finds these sinker logs that would be lost to history. Cypress is the most beautiful wood, and it's long lasting, and it creates the most amazing works of art and furniture. And he's doing this not for money. He's not making a lot of money doing it, but he's creating these things of beauty and salvaging these sinker cypress logs. And again, it's a generational thing. His dad did it. His daddy's dad did it. And those are the things that really attract me, are the culture keepers that have this generational knowledge that they've learned from their fathers and grandfathers and grandmothers.
0: I want to talk about some of the individual episodes in the series. Tell us about your episode on Lafourche Parish. What did you focus on there?
4: Lafourche Parish was so interesting because the bayou is the economic lifeblood and it's the highway. And so everything is connected to that byway, and there's so much cultural and civic pride tied to it, right? Mm-hmm. The foodway was really interesting along the Bayou Lafourche, because just along the byway from north to south, just the nuances in gumbo was fascinating, right? There was a lighter gumbo or a rouleless gumbo. And as you went down the bayou, it got darker and the ingredients changed. And all of that is generationally based, how grandma cooked it and right. grandma's grandma cooked it. And so I love the nuance of of Lafourche Parish, the Jean Lafitte Center. It's part of the National Parks Program there. They're such an active part of the community and culture. They give guided walking tours. They give boat tours down the Lafourche. Of all the National Park Centers, this is probably the most integrated I've ever seen in the culture and community. And that was really, really impressive.
0: We're speaking with Karen LeBlanc, host of the LPB and PBS travel series LA 64 about the state's 64 parishes. Now, your recent episode was on DeSoto Parish, all about Civil War history and how it continues to shape the community. I saw you being, I would like to call you a cultural anthropologist, honestly.
4: Much what I do.
0: Right?
4: Thank you for saying that.
0: Yeah.
4: That's very much how I approach my travel report.
0: I mean, tell us about this recent episode.
4: Well, the Civil War is so embedded in the history, the heritage, and the cultural identity of DeSoto Parish, and it's really shaped so much of the parish. And the Battle of Pleasant Hill is a spectacle, and I recommend any and everyone once in their life. That should be a bucket list thing if you're a Louisiana. You need to go see this because even in the show, I couldn't do it justice. It is the scale in which they do this and the historical accuracy. It's just amazing. But beyond that, and again, there's so much pride. A lot of their ancestors and people that are living there today, you know, they have ancestors that fought in those battles.
0: Sure.
4: So this is very sacred to them. It's a way of honoring their ancestors on both sides, by the way. But beyond that, there were so many other fascinating dimensions to DeSoto Parish, and it's one of those underestimated places. There's a Kickapoo Twist Winery. There's a winery. There's a vineyard in DeSoto Parish. A dairy farmer has found a way to grow vines and make grapes on site, and it's really good wine. Logansport, which is right there, was the gateway to No Man's Land. And for those that don't know, No Man's Land was that strip of land between western Louisiana and what was Spanish Texas that was lawless for a while because it was in a kind of a dispute between Louisiana after the Louisiana Purchase and Spain.
0: What are you most excited about as this journey continues?
4: Bringing new life and new appreciation to these small towns. I have so much admiration and respect for these communities that hold fast to their history and their heritage and their buildings and their way of life. And I want to do my part to help stimulate their local economies so that they keep doing this. If we do not invest in our greatest natural resource, which is not oil and gas, it's our culture,
0: right.
4: It's our people.
0: Right.
4: If we don't invest in our people, in our culture, we will lose it.
0: Karen LeBlanc, host of the LPB and PBS travel series, LA 64. 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Karen, thank you so much for being
4: here. Yeah, it was a pleasure. Enjoy chatting with you.
0: WWNO in New Orleans and WRKF in Baton Rouge, you've been listening to Louisiana Considered. I'm Sarah Hennigan. 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
9: Stardate June 2nd.
22: 100 feet.
9: 60 years ago today, NASA was making its first attempt to land on the moon.
22: 8 feet per second speed. Touch. Touch before the touchdown.
9: Surveyor 1 had been launched 3 days earlier.
23: 3, 2, 1. We have ignition. We have liftoff.
9: The robotic lander touched down in a crater in the Ocean of Storms, a giant volcanic plain. It was a precursor to the Apollo missions, which would land astronauts on the moon. Surveyor wasn't the first probe to land on the moon. A Soviet mission beat it by a few months. But Surveyor was more sophisticated. It carried a television camera to beam back images of its surroundings. Surveyor transmitted its first pictures just minutes after landing. And during its first lunar day, almost 14 Earth days, it snapped more than 10,000 images. They showed a surface coated with small rocks and pockmarked by small craters. The rim of the crater Surveyor landed in was visible in the distance. Pictures of its landing pads revealed important details about the texture of the lunar surface, as this NASA documentary pointed out.
24: The lunar surface texture not thick layers of loose dust into which spacecraft or men could sink. In the area of the Ocean of Storms, man can land and walk on the lunar surface.
9: Surveyor 1 survived the frigid lunar night, taking hundreds more pictures the next day. Scientists even raised it the following January, 7 months after its historic landing on the moon. For the University of Texas at Austin McDonald Observatory, I'm Billy Henry.
25: I'm Debbie Elliott. This is 89.3 WRKF. 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
26: Hurricane season is now underway. You know this, and you're hopefully going through the usual checklist to make sure you're ready for anything Mother Nature might throw our way. But it's not like you need another reminder about the risk we face. You get one every time you pay your homeowner's insurance bill. We'll talk with an expert who's followed this trend in Louisiana and throughout the country, and she has some thoughts on what it will take to bring these high coverage rates down. I'm Greg LaRose, and you've turned on the light switch, your weekly cup of what's brewing in state politics, from the Louisiana Illuminator.

0: alarms have been sounding for quite some time in Louisiana. Our coast continues to disappear, and if something substantial isn't done and fast, not only will the land be lost, but also a big part of our calling card culture. Two recent reports have made our coast a hot topic again. One led by a Tulane researcher suggests that the relocation of New Orleans and its more than 300,000 residents has to begin now. And you can imagine how that's going over. The other report was commissioned by the Coalition for an Insurance Future. It predicts homeowners insurance in Louisiana will increase between 85 and 247% by the year 2035 as a result of climate change. And for coastal residents, listen to this, those rates will go up more than 500%. Now, I've asked Carolyn Kuski to join me for this discussion. She's the founder and executive director of the nonprofit Insurance for Good. And while she was not involved in compiling either of those reports I've mentioned, she is all too familiar with this crisis situation we've described. Carolyn, thanks for making time for us today.
1: Thanks for having me on. Delighted to be here.
0: I'd like to start by having you tell us about what is Insurance for Good, its origin story, who's involved in. What impact does your work have on, say, the everyday insurance customer?
1: Insurance for Good is a new nonprofit, and we work with communities and the public sector on finding risk transfer insurance-related solutions that can support their broader recovery and resilience goals, or their broader sort of social and environmental goals. We provide a lot of education and capacity building. That's through some specific programs we have. It's tailored to different groups. The reason for that is that we found that insurance and these markets can be really unfamiliar and unintuitive, but without a deeper understanding of them, it's hard to get to good solutions. We also partner with communities in something called our Solutions Catalyst, where we work on solutions development and innovation that could help. And then we do a lot of policy and regulatory engagement as well to make sure that we have the right institutional and regulatory frameworks for insurance to help people and not harm people.
0: And when you say you're interacting with communities, what does that look like? Are you sort of targeting an audience where insurance might be difficult to attain or too pricey?
1: Yeah, we work on a number of different challenges. So it might be that insurance is really hard to get. So for example, we're working with some communities in California in very high wildfire risk areas where we've seen the private market really pull back and people have to rely on the state created FAIR plan. We also work in places where insurance is expensive and often because the risk is high. So we focus on what types of risk reduction measures can make that property or that community more insurable, which is can be both about making insurance available, but also making it less expensive. And then we also work in situations where the current insurance offerings might not be a good fit for people's needs. So it might be that they have economic losses that aren't covered by normal products, or there's certain aspects of what's on the market that just isn't a good fit, and we help find better solutions for them.
0: One of the core tenets of Insurance for Good is risk transfer, and that's a term that I'll admit I'm not familiar with. It. Could you explain what it means or what it might look like for, say, a Louisiana homeowner who's facing this mega insurance bill and feels like there are few to no options on the marketplace from which they can choose?
1: Risk transfer might be a bit of a technical term, but I like using it because it widens the space of solutions. So risk transfer just refers to situations when one entity, and it could be a household or a business or a government, transfers risk to another entity that's better able to handle it. Our common insurance market is the most common form of that, right? So homeowners insurance, flood insurance, those are all types of risk transfer. But there's also other ways to transfer risk. So for example, going back thousands of years in human history and still today, we'll often have informal types of risk transfer where communities might transfer risk with each other, pool it in a group or across groups. We've also seen since maybe the early 1990s an increasing amount of risk being transferred into the financial markets. And those are financial tools, not traditional insurance, but they can also play that important role. So at Insurance for Good, we're looking across all of those things, formal, informal, traditional structures, financial structures, and trying to figure out what is best fit for purpose for a given need.
0: How much of what your organization works on or envisions would require the insurance industry as we know it remaining a going viable concern well into the future? Or are we looking at a situation where the insurance market kind of has to be imploded or reinvented in some way?
1: I think the answer is both, and let me explain. So there's a lot of really positive attributes of our current insurance market and system that are going to be really critical for managing increasing climate risk going forward. Then there are other things that are presenting increasing challenges, and I think we need to re-envision what the business model or what the product looks like. So let me say something about each of those. So some of the really important benefits of private insurance markets. One is disasters have always been difficult to insure in the private market because everybody gets hit at the same time and losses can be really bad. And so the basic mathematics behind insurance is for when, you know, one person gets hit, the random auto accident, a random tree falls on your house, and then they can collect their claim. But when everybody needs that money at the same time, it can threaten the solvency of an insurance company. But what's been developed over the centuries is this global chain of risk transfer. So insurers who might be offering homeowners insurance in Louisiana, say, may also be offering policies all over the United States with different types of perils. So they can diversify at the level of a country, but then they can purchase their own form of insurance, which is reinsurance, which lets disaster losses be diversified at a global scale. And that really opens up the ability to insure these catastrophic and correlated risks. So that's really important and sort of foundational for making disaster insurance work. That needs to kind of be maintained.
0: Do you feel as though we are kind of stretching this global reinsurance market to its limits when you factor in climate change pointing towards for us, at least, more intense, more frequent hurricanes? You brought up wildfires here in Louisiana. We are looking at being on alert starting in July for higher than usual risk. So, you know, are we seeing reinsurance reach its capacity?
1: Yeah. So we've been thinking a lot about what the limits are to insurance. And there's a couple. And one is that global chain through reinsurance doesn't work for global risks. It's why we couldn't insure economic impacts from the pandemic. When businesses around the globe shut down at the same time, there's just literally not enough capital in the world to pay all those insurance claims. So as we start thinking about globally systemic risks from climate change, yeah, those break our traditional models. One that comes to mind, for example, that I've seen some recent scientific research on is collapse of the circulation in the Atlantic. And that's going to have really profound impacts on weather-related events around the world. We can't insure that. Right? That's something that's really an uninsurable risk. So that breaks it. The other place where insurance gets broken is for negative events, kind of disaster type events that happen really, really frequently. So for example, I think a good example here is coastal tidal flooding. And many places along the U.S. coast, coastal tidal flooding has gone way up with ocean warming and sea level rise. And that type of risk that happens many times a month is just too expensive to insure, because if an insurance company knows they have to pay out many times a month, the premium they're going to ask is going to be completely unaffordable. So those, what we call frequent risks, are ones that you really just have to address through risk reduction. That's where we have to do the green and gray infrastructure. That's where we have to think about our building codes and where we're putting structures, because those are risks that really can't be insured. So we do have these like limits to insurance that we need to pay close attention to. You brought up another thing though that I want to highlight, which is climate change is also changing the types of risks in different places. So you mentioned fires, right? And I remember a couple years ago, there was a summer where Southern California had a hurricane and Louisiana had fires. I don't know if you remember that. And it's like, you know, people expect that to be swapped. And so it's also requiring a shift in our general risk management to be thinking about new risks and making sure that we're managing those, which includes how we're insuring them going forward. So yes, climate change is presenting all sorts of challenges.
0: Yeah, in Louisiana is even now reporting earthquakes. So I don't know what the trade-off for California would be in that instance, but I guess we'll see. We're speaking with Carolyn Kuski with Insurance for Good. Our conversation will continue after a quick break.
2: Put my microphone back
0: Redistricting is a hot issue, not just in Louisiana, but across the nation.
2: I think we're just at the very beginning of things.
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0: The Louisiana Illuminator and State's Newsroom have more journalists on the ground covering this critical topic than any other news source.
4: This is a power grab!

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1: Here in Louisiana, our insurance commissioner and legislators have put an emphasis on fortified roofing to help homes better withstand hurricanes. There are state incentives for this roofing program, but they're not meeting the demand or need. And the same situation exists with federal home elevation grants in our flood-prone areas. Carolyn, do you feel that this need for subsidized stormproofing is going to be an insurmountable hurdle as it involves its role in bringing down insurance prices?
4: Yeah, it's a great question. And I want to stress that these investments in loss reduction, climate adaptation, and resilience are absolutely essential to maintaining insurability as our planet continues to warm. So we have to figure this out. And I think that we need to be tackling it from many different perspectives simultaneously. So let's talk about the Fortified program, which you brought up. So if listeners aren't aware, Fortified is a type of construction. It's a standard that has been shown over and over in research looking at past storms, in lab evidence that the Insurance Institute for Business and Home Safety does, to really lower losses when a structure faces very high winds, like in a hurricane. Because it lowers losses so much, insurers are much more comfortable providing insurance for it and can do so at a lower cost. So we need to get to this stronger building. So how do we do that? One, the grant program you mentioned. We absolutely need grants, and we need to target them at households that otherwise don't have the financial resources to do them themselves, and target them in areas of the highest risk where it will have the biggest impact on improving the insurance outcomes for that household. So we have to do that. But there's just not enough grant money in the world to harden every home. And if you think beyond hurricanes and coastal Louisiana, right, about all these other perils, our building stock has just not been built for our climate future. So we're talking about needing to really overhaul a lot of our built environment for the types of risks that we're going to be seeing in the coming decades. So what are some other things we can do at the same time? So one is update our building codes. You know, at a baseline, we don't want to make the problem worse. So when we're building new construction, we should be building that to the highest levels of resilience so that we can keep losses low as risks grow into the future. Second, we're seeing some insurance incentives. So for example, many states throughout the Southeast are now requiring insurance companies to offer premium discounts when you fortify your home. And that can help change the economics at a household to invest in that home fortification themselves, and also build trust in the market and make sure that that the households are getting some of the benefits back for doing that type of investment. Louisiana has just mandated those. They'll take effect in January.
1: You mentioned your organization's work in California, and you, in fact, are the vice chair of the California Climate Insurance Working Group. I'm curious to learn more about what that group is doing and whether you're covering any common ground, like things you're learning in California that might apply here in Louisiana.
4: Yeah, I think there's a lot of lessons that can go back and forth across states and across different types of hazards that we face. For example, talking about Fortified, there's an equivalent, well, a sort of similar standard for wildfire construction that makes homes better able to withstand wildfires. And the challenges of how to upgrade our building stock, how to get insurance companies to recognize when that risk reduction has been undertaken and price it appropriately, and also take account of it when they decide where to offer coverage in the first place, are very similar challenges that I think you can kind of see lessons across the states. And the need to center that kind of climate resilience work to improve insurability, I think, is a bit universal. On the other hand, insurance is regulated at a state level, and each state's market has sometimes quite different dynamics. So, for example, you know, I think a more stark contrast might be between Florida and California. In Florida, a whole bunch of the big insurance companies, the kind of name brands that people know, left

0: stayed a long time ago because of the high risk. And their market is dominated by these smaller local regional insurers who are highly dependent on reinsurance. So that market needs different types of interventions than in California, where there's still a lot of really big, well-capitalized, well-diversified firms operating. In California, they have, and this might have a parallel to Louisiana, more of a sort of very localized challenge in the super high fire risk areas. And those localized high-risk areas, the market really is in crisis. And similarly in Louisiana, I think you can see a difference in insurance between the coastal areas and the northern part of the state as well.
1: In Louisiana, a fair share of our population relies on the National Flood Insurance Program for its flood coverage when the private market just won't provide it. And we've seen Congress and administrations sort of take this continuous Band-Aid approach to extending that coverage. I realize this is kind of a crystal ball question, but do you see this National Flood Insurance Program being saved in some sort of way, or does our future look like one that, you know, would ultimately be without it?
0: I think probably most of your listeners, certainly those in Louisiana, are really well aware that there's no such thing as hurricane insurance. We have wind insurance in our homeowners, and for flood, you have to get the separate policy because flood has long been excluded from homeowners insurance policies. And most people do rely on the federal NFIP, National Flood Insurance Program, for that coverage. We've seen a small private market for residential flood insurance emerge over the years and slowly growing every year. There's not great nationwide data, especially at a localized level, on market share, but in most places, it's not more than 10%. So you still have 90% of residents really needing to rely on the federal program for that flood insurance coverage. And we know from a lot of research that if you suffer flooding and you don't have flood insurance, it is really difficult. Recovery is very hard. It might not even be complete. So that flood insurance is really critical to people's recoveries. And I think, to get to your question, and I don't want to put myself out there making predictions about politics, but I do think that flooding is so pervasive across the country, and so many people have recognized the really important role that the flood insurance program plays. I would doubt that it's going to go away, because we just haven't seen the private sector be able to pick up that risk in the way, at the extent of people who are suffering flood risk. Yeah.
1: Yeah, certainly. It's definitely not a Louisiana only problem. No. The report we mentioned earlier from the Coalition for an Insurance Future highlights a trend where homeowners insurance premiums are going to account for an increasing share of household expenditures. Like within the next 10 years, the forecast is that you'll spend more on that policy than you will your groceries. And I'm wondering, Carolyn, if you have any concerns about what this might mean in terms of access to housing.
0: Yeah. If you want a mortgage, you have to have insurance. We know that, right? And so as insurance prices go up, it will change people's ability to live in certain places, the type of housing they can afford. I'm less concerned about outright lack of availability of insurance, because that's why we have programs like Louisiana Citizens to backstop the ability to get a mortgage and try to protect the housing market. But we know that those programs vary a lot state to state. In some places, they're more expensive. In some places, they're less comprehensive coverage. They all have challenges with financing the risk. So that's not a long-term solution by any means. I do think insurance is one of the places where people are starting to see climate risk hit their finances first. And it's really a warning sign that we did not decarbonize at the pace and scale that we needed to. And those impacts are now rapidly materializing. What that means going forward, I think, is really dependent on the choices we make today. When you invest in things like fortifying a home, when you change your building codes, when you think more carefully about land use, given these escalating risks, we can really buy down that loss curve in ways that can make insurance easier to provide and less expensive. But it requires the will to make those investments in risk and resilience with an eye to the future. I think one of the most challenging things around climate adaptation and climate risk management is that we are now in this environment where risk is increasing every single year. So it's not like there's some new standard that we just need to adjust everything to. We need to get into a mindset that this risk is growing, and we need to make different types of risk management decisions in the face of ever escalating risk, which is just a mindset that we're not very used to right now. I do also want to flag one thing, though, when it comes to insurance prices. there's lots of things that drive insurance prices, and it's not just climate perils. And I want to make that clear, right? There's all sorts of risks in your homeowner's policy. It's the cost of doing business. And one that I want to stress, because it's been a challenge the last, say, 5 years, is macroeconomic conditions that drive up the cost of building. So when it costs more to build, then insurers pay more in claims, and so they have to ask more in premium in order to make the business model work. And what we saw coming out of, you know, our high period of inflation around COVID, the supply chain disruptions, the labor market disruptions, was that the cost of construction has gone up more than general inflation. And we have something coming out in Insurance for Good on this in the next few days. But when you look around the country, there are places where insurance premiums haven't even kept up with the cost of building cost construction inflation. And then there's areas where it's well exceeded it. And some of those are the climate risk hotspots. And so there's been this kind of perfect storm recently of these macroeconomic conditions and the climate impacts at the same time.
1: She's Carolyn Kuski, Executive Director of Insurance for Good. I can't really thank you enough for sharing your expertise, your insight. I have a feeling we'll be talking about this issue for some time to come. Thanks for joining me.
0: Thanks so much for having me. It was a pleasure talking to you.
1: And that's it for this week's episode. 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
6: You're listening to Think. I'm Chris Boyd. We're talking today about the tradition of resistance against injustice in Iran with my guest, Yegana Torbati, who is a correspondent for The New York Times, who covers Iran and is co-author of a book called Stolen Revolution, Betrayal and Hope in Modern Iran. Yegana, you mentioned that Mehdi Karabi had an interest in redistributing wealth, serving the poor, as he saw that Islam required. Those properties and resources were coming sometimes from people who'd had roles in the prior government. How did the country start to change when the Ayatollah Ali Khamenei succeeded Khomeini?
4: Yeah, so, you know, Karabi really enjoyed a period of like 8 or 9 years during the first decade of the revolution where his faction was favored to a large extent by Khomeini, his faction of kind of radical Islamic leftists, as opposed to the conservative right. And, you know, he saw his mission when it came to these confiscations and handling these properties as liquidating the assets and distributing them to the poor, and in particular to, you know, the people that the regime saw as its base, so sort of the conservative or lower middle class poor segments. When Khomeini dies, it's Khamenei who takes power along with the president, Ali Akbar Hashemi Rafsanjani. And Rafsanjani and Khamenei really allied. They were kind of more on the right side of the political spectrum. And they really allied to push the leftists out of power. And that included Karabi. And so over the course of a couple years, he basically loses all of his major positions. And what he sees is a system that starts to develop where Khamenei in particular is starting to kind of hoard resources. And he's using the very same structures and foundations and organizations that Karabi had helped put into place and which he had spent years, you know, in the first decade of the revolution, you know, sort of finding ways around the bureaucracy for. So these conglomerates or these foundations that were holding these confiscated properties didn't have to abide by the same rules as private businesses. And when another force, a rival force, took them over, you know, that was kind of used against Karabi and the leftists. And I think his story kind of offers lessons for people who are in power and maybe even with good intentions, sort of discard, the rule of law and accountability, so that they can kind of get to what they see as their good intention. But yeah, so the years after Khomeini's death, that kind of leftist faction, even though they were clerics, even though they were quite loyal to the revolution and to Khomeini, they lose a lot of power, and kind of the rest of our, the next chapter of Karabi's story is sort of what happens after that.
6: Was he able to do anything to fix the problems in the system that he helped to build with, it sounds like, pretty benevolent intentions?
4: you know, ultimately no. So he does manage to get power again, in the 90s. And that's due to kind of the emergence of this reform movement, that was pushed along both by, the sort of movement of millions of young people who kind of wanted more freedoms and, you know, were becoming more educated and just demanding more. And then also Kadrubi's faction of leftists sort of started to kind of get, think about, like, could we reimagine what the revolution could be? Could it be one that actually has, could an Islamic state, a theocratic state, offer more civil liberties to people? And so as part of that movement, he did end up being swept into office again, and rises to be the Speaker of Parliament. And in that role, he tries to put limits on these same types of foundations and companies and entities that he had helped create. But at that point, you know, the power of the clerical class and in particular of Khamenei had already grown to be too much. And he finds that there's just, there's way too much resistance and he doesn't have the tools that he needs. So he tries to, you know, enforce sort of parliamentary audits of these entities. He tries to enforce taxation of them because although they're technically, you know, supposed to be charitable entities, they have a lot of for-profit businesses under them at this point. And he basically is stopped at every turn.
6: You mentioned younger people being politically active. You also write here about an activist and poet who's a member, I think this her birth places her as a member of the millennial generation. Talk about what was significant about coming of age at the time that she did.
4: Yeah, so this poet is named Hila Sadiqi, and she was sort of kind of a tween, she was around 12 years old, kind of in the mid-90s when this reformist movement really kind of reached its zenith, and millions of Iranians who had never voted before went to the polls and voted for this more moderate cleric named Mohammad Khatami to come into office. And, you know, for Hila and her generation, this really represented a widening of their horizons. You know, they received opportunities as a result of this election, and they really grabbed them. They didn't just receive them. They really shaped what this could be. They formed thousands of civil society organizations. They really showed this energy to improve and change their country in modest and kind of step-by-step gradual ways. But overall, they had a real goal, which was to kind of make this a more representative government, to make it one that had a stronger social contract with its people, that people could really feel they had more ownership of. And her story really shows the vast investments that they made into that project. And I think kind of what it resulted in, which was a harsh reaction from the state, and ultimately, you know, that project ended up failing.
6: I thought it was really interesting that you chose to highlight, you know, an incident in her childhood when she felt bullied by a teacher. This is something that could easily, you know, in gathering all this information about her life, could have been overlooked. Talk about why you included that.
4: Yeah, I mean, we thought that was an interesting anecdote because it represented, so, you know, Hila and her family, they were sort of modern, open to the West, you know, intellectual. Her grandfather was a book publisher. You know, her family had not supported the revolution. And they kind of represented one class of Iranians. And we felt that it was important to show that they were not alone. There were other sort of like currents in society and that she was faced with these. And her Quran teacher basically picked on her and bullied her. You know, Hila was remarked upon from a very early age for her beauty. And she was also a brilliant student. And it seems that the combination of these factors sort of set this teacher against her, who really spread quite damaging and kind of nasty rumors about Hila and really managed to socially isolate her. And I think we wanted to show sort of what it felt like to not just live under kind of the strictures of an Islamic government, but also within society feel like you don't have a place in it, not for necessarily anything wrong you've done. I mean, Hila, even though her family was kind of modern and maybe a bit more liberal, she abided by all of the sort of unofficial rules for girls. You know, you don't linger out in the street and flirt with boys. You don't even laugh too loudly. She was a very modest, kind of like chaste person. Adults would sort of remark upon this, but even that was not enough. And she kind of suffered under this sort of all-encompassing kind of cultural system or ideology. And so we wanted to kind of show that she represented kind of the emergence of this sort of more modern middle class, and a generation of people who didn't want to live under this sort of like oppressive atmosphere anymore and felt like they wanted to kind of have a say. And so we thought that anecdote kind of showed that what it really felt like to be someone like Hila in that era.
6: So tell us about her poem, Autumn's Rain, and what it was about and why it became such a powerful symbol of resistance.
4: Yeah, so, you know, the context of this is that, you know, the reform movement sort of morphed over time into what became the Green Movement. The Green Movement in 2009, there was an election that year. Hila's generation, kind of that young generation of activists who had powered the reformists into office, you know, 12 years earlier, they kind of reconstituted to basically help defeat Mahmoud Ahmadinejad, the very kind of hardline president at the time. And he was up for re-election, and these sort of more liberal forces united behind a man named Mir Hossein Mousavi. And, you know, Mousavi himself is a very interesting figure. He was also kind of an Islamic leftist, like Karoubi, and very, you know, kind of beloved by Khomeini. But this young generation also kind of latched onto him as someone with a revolutionary pedigree, but who could also deliver them into a kind of more democratic, liberal future. And so she campaigned for him. She organized for him. The election results are announced, and it's announced that Ahmadinejad has won with an outright majority, a huge majority, and people very quickly disbelieve those results and believe that they had been fraudulent, and people come out and protest. And we kind of see the protests and what happens over the next few weeks and months through Hila's eyes. And many of her friends either leave the country or are arrested. And she's really kind of, through various sort of factors that we explained, she manages to kind of escape arrest, at least initially. And she's walking one day in Tehran, and it starts raining. And she just starts to kind of think of these lines of a poem that are sort of addressed to her fallen or isolated and spirited away sort of comrades. And she writes this very moving poem about kind of presenting them all as sort of students in a classroom and sort of talking about all the hopes that they had for the future and how she's now alone and without all of them. And she's sort of speaking to one in particular, and it, you know, uses quite strong critical language, including referencing, you know, kind of these reports of rape in prisons of dissidents. And she delivers this remarkably inside the country. And she delivers it twice, one at kind of a smaller poetry forum, and then this very well-known arts figure comes to her and asks him to deliver at his forum, which is a very large and well-known one. And she does that, and it's quite a moving experience for the people who are there. And there's a film of it, and she posts this on her Facebook once it's ready, and she goes to bed. And the next day she wakes up, and it's just like flown around the world. Mm. And it's already been translated, and just, you know, I remember seeing this, and I was outside the country in 2009. Like, it just went everywhere because it was just such a remarkable, I mean, poetry in Iran just has so much meaning and history and kind of use as a tool of dissent. You know, people just like say lines of poetry in their daily conversation. It's really much, very much an art form of the masses. And so there's that element of it, the fact that she's delivering this inside the country, and people were like afraid for her. She was afraid for herself. But she still was brave enough to do that. I think that really moved people, and it became kind of this symbol of the Green Movement.
6: My guest is journalist Yegana Torbati, a correspondent for the New York Times covering Iran and co-author of the book Stolen Revolution, Betrayal and Hope in Modern Iran. You're listening to Think. I'm Chris Boyd. Again, I think you say in the book that you and your co-author cannot return to Iran. It's not safe for you at this point. How does that shape the way you're able to write about the country? And how does that affect your ability to cover things when you are physically at a distance?
4: You know, I think anything is both a disadvantage and an advantage, any facet. Certainly I wish I could walk down the street in Tehran or travel around the country and talk to people from a wide array of social classes and locations, and just kind of get a sense of like what the country feels like. It would certainly enrich, my writing and reporting. The Iranian government arrests dual nationals, journalists have, come under threat. And so it just doesn't, it's not something that has been an option for me for a long time. And so the benefit of that is that, I've been able to write, investigative stories, about the country, about, corruption within Iran, including by those at the very top of the power structure. And, I feel, safe in doing so. And that is a privilege and one that I feel like I've used, to the benefit of kind of, public knowledge of what's happening in this country. And of course there are other ways that I can kind of try to make up for the weaknesses of not being there. So talk to people, over the phone. For this book, we talked to people inside the country for dozens and dozens of hours, for each person. Or, I recently completed a trip, a reporting trip for the New York Times to the eastern Iran's border with Turkey in eastern Turkey, and talked to people who were coming in and out through the land border or through this train that goes from Tehran to Turkey. So in those ways, I try to kind of keep a finger on the pulse. But certainly, I would love to be able to kind of be there safely and report on what's happening inside.
6: And you talk about covering corruption in the book. You write about a bureaucrat who was working inside the government and discovered some graft. Will you tell us about Amir?
4: Yeah, Amir Mulkadam is a very interesting character because he also was kind of a true believer in the system and was an ideologue. And he suffers at the hands of Ahmadinejad. We kind of detail what happened to him during that era. And he eventually is able to rejoin the government during the Rouhani era. And Rouhani kind of came after Ahmadinejad and was sort of seen as a more moderate figure. Amir kind of starts out with a lot of hope in kind of what this new government would bring for Iran. But pretty quickly he sees sort of a level of nepotism and favoritism and corruption within the government in terms of, the person that he's working for. Bringing in his son, bringing in his son-in-law, the son-in-law then faced legal cases for his corruption and his use of kind of state resources and potential money laundering. And so these are all things that Amir witnesses. And we sort of use his story to show that for many Iranians, they don't see the problem as just problem with the regime as being just one faction or another. Amir kind of eventually comes to the conclusion that the problem with the Islamic Republic and kind of this unfair system that has resulted really spans factions, including kind of a more moderate one, like the one that Hassan Rouhani was elected to give to the people. So by that era, that is kind of the reality, at least, that Amir sees.
6: My guest is journalist Yegana Torvadi, a correspondent for the New York Times who covers Iran and co-author of the new book, Stolen Revolution, Betrayal and Hope in Modern Iran. We'll be right back.

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3: I'm Regina Vidyanathan, host of BBC NewsHour. On today's program, President Trump says Israel and Lebanon have agreed to a ceasefire. It's mostly holding. We'll have the latest. And we'll speak to the World Health Organization in Africa for the latest on the Ebola outbreak.
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4: I'm Jeremy Hobson. One of the defining issues of President Trump's second term has been an aggressive crackdown on illegal immigration. But after 2 U.S. citizens were killed by federal agents in Minnesota earlier this year, people were angry.
5: At 6 in the morning, I woke up to an ICE truck sitting outside of my house as my kids were going to school.
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6: I'm Paul Henley, and this is NewsHour, live from the BBC in London. President Trump has signed an executive order setting up a voluntary scheme for tech companies to share AI models with the government ahead of their release. It's intended to protect government systems from AI-enabled cyber attack. Joining us now from Washington is Joe Miller, who's a correspondent for the Financial Times, who focuses on technology and industrial policy. Welcome, Joe. Only last month, President Trump pretty abruptly cancelled signing a similar order, and he's been opposed in the past to any regulation of artificial intelligence firms. Why the change?
7: Yes, well, as you correctly point out, this was almost at the finish line last month and then was cancelled. And the reason for that is that there has been sustained infighting within the Trump administration over the scope of this order and over how much control the government should have when it comes to reviewing these frontier models before they're released into the wider world. And of course, the background to this is that there's been the government has had a look at a new model by Anthropic called Mythos, which scared a lot of people because of its capabilities to detect and even exploit cybersecurity loopholes. And it's led to the government thinking very hard about what to do about such models, with some in the administration saying that they want greater oversight, perhaps even the sort of oversight that is given to pharmaceuticals, and others saying it has to be light touch or it will hamper the growth of this nascent technology.
6: So Mythos has scared the administration.

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1: You know, there'll be potentially a reckoning for SpaceX and for Elon Musk. It's going to have quarterly earnings calls with investors, and it's going to need to show progress towards these very lofty goals that people have already invested in. And if the company and Elon Musk doesn't show that progress, investors may start to get antsy.
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0: A nearly stationary front is right along the Gulf Coast. We're on the warm side of that right now. We will get some showers and thunderstorms for the rest of today, topping out at a very warm 90. It will be pretty humid. For the overnight hours, low 70s, scattered showers and thunderstorms hanging around. More showers are likely off and on through the day on Wednesday. Afternoon thunderstorms and are high in the mid-80s, and then a few lingering showers Thursday. This is WRKF, meteorologist Steve Hamilton.
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4: It's All Things Considered from NPR News. I'm Scott Detrow.
5: And I'm Ilsa Chang. From mid-June to mid-July, millions of soccer fans from all around the world will gather here in the U.S. and Canada and Mexico for 104 matches across 16 cities because, yes, it is World Cup time. Millions of fans packing into more than a dozen stadiums, of course, means soccer for some, but public health officials have another perspective. They will be on high alert for disease spread. NPR's Ping Wong is here to tell us about the public health preparations here in the U.S. They come after a pretty bruising year for federal health agencies. Hi, Ping.
6: Hey, Elsa.
5: Okay, so public health officials, of course, are in the business of keeping people safe and healthy. So how is the CDC getting ready for this huge influx of human beings?
6: Well, on a federal level, agencies that would usually be taking lead are a lot less visible. So for context, the CDC, the nation's public health agency, has taken some major hits in the Trump administration, which has pushed out thousands of workers. And you really just rarely hear from their scientists anymore. So this is the backdrop going into the World Cup. And Dr. Deb Howry was a top CDC official until she resigned last year.
7: Usually the CDC is a visible lead when we have international events in the United States, particularly across the country versus just in a single state.
6: She also says that other groups that would typically be involved, like the National Security Council's Biosecurity Group, the Office of Pandemic Preparedness and Response Policy, the Assistant Secretary for Preparedness and Response, all of these high-level offices are disbanded or vacant or don't have permanent leaders.
5: Okay. Well, how then are individual cities preparing for the World Cup?
6: Well, as Howry told me, the system has shifted to fill some of these perceived gaps. So outside of government, for instance, Georgetown University has set up what they're calling a health security operations center. They'll be monitoring for diseases, sending out daily situation reports. And in recent months, behind the scenes, groups that represent state and county health officials say the CDC has stepped up to hold some calls and give some guidance. But states and cities started long before that. Dr. Phil Huang is health director for Dallas County in Texas.
8: To be able to begin preparations a year out is a luxury for us compared to a lot of the situations that we deal with.
6: He says that they've been focusing on preparing for all the things that you would expect to see with huge mass gatherings.
5: Okay, what are some of those things?
6: Okay, so let's take a tour. We're going to start in Atlanta, Georgia, which is hosting 8 World Cup games and the team from Uzbekistan.
9: We call Atlanta Hotlanta for a reason. It's going to be hot and humid here, and so heat-related injuries are going to be an issue.
6: That's Dr. Marcus Plesha, who's district health director for Fulton County, which includes Atlanta. Now, in addition to the World Cup games, Atlanta will also have a month-long fan festival where they're expecting some 15,000 people a day. And he says they're setting up stations where people can sit in air conditioning and cool off. Then there's feeding the crowds.
9: The biggest lift for us and for all local health departments is that our environmental health workers have to inspect all of the food vendors, and there will be a whole lot of food vendors.
6: He also says that infectious diseases can spread when lots of people come together.
9: We're worried about sexually transmitted infections because there's going to be a lot of people here, and it's going to be a festive atmosphere. And then we're worried about things maybe

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3: From NPR News, this is All Things Considered. I'm Elsa Chang.
4: And I'm Mary Louise Kelly. Ann Patchett has a new book. Those are such delicious words to say out loud. I'm going to say them again. Ann Patchett has a new book, a novel, her 10th, out today. It's titled Whistler, and it opens inside the Met, the Metropolitan Museum of Art in New York, when a couple wandering the galleries, enjoying the art, notice a stranger following them. Old man. He follows through medieval art, past drawings and prints, up marble stairs to modern and contemporary. They finally stop, speak to him, and when Daphne, the woman, realizes who it is, it completely breaks her. Ann Patchett, hi.
5: Hi, Mary Louise.
4: Hi. Who's the old man?
5: Eddie Triplett. And Eddie Triplett had been Daphne Fuller's stepfather for a little more than a year when she was 9. She hasn't seen Eddie since she was 9, and now she's 53.
4: Yeah. It occurred to me as I was reading it, you know, a lot of books, suspense novels, open with a mystery. Like, someone's been killed. Who done it? And you spend the book trying to figure it out. This book sets up, it's a quieter mystery, a mystery of the heart. And we see it in that opening scene, these two people who you can tell love each other so much. But as you just said, they haven't seen each other in decades, and neither of them has even tried to find the other.
5: Right. And you have to remember, if Daphne present day is 53, when she was 9, we didn't know how to find people when we were 9. I guess 9-year-olds now can just go on the computer and track whoever they want. But when I was a kid, if someone disappeared from my life, they were gone. Not only were they gone, it never occurred to me that I had the power to find them. And so it makes sense to me that they lost one another. And then at the time in Daphne's life where she might have said, wait, I could look him up, I think it was too far gone.
4: So far in the past. So I want to fill in a little bit of what their story is. Daphne and her once stepfather were in a bad car wreck together, like a really bad one. She was 9.
5: Yes. Mm-hmm.
4: His ankle is completely crushed and mangled, and they're in the middle of nowhere. So it falls to her, this little girl. She, a child, is going to be the one who has to go out into the snow and get somebody to rescue them. She's scared because she's been told, as all nice little children are, don't talk to strangers. And it's Eddie, her stepfather, who says, no, no, everyone's nice. You're going to find people who are nice, and they're going to want to help you.
5: Yeah.
4: And you write that it takes decades for grown-up Daphne to realize the power of those words over her life, that it caused her to believe in human decency. Like, she believed Eddie when he said, people are going to be nice, they're going to want to help you. And that by believing him, she found it to be true. I thought that was beautiful.
5: And I also really believe that. I mean, Eddie says, yes, there are bad people in the world, but they are so outnumbered by the good people. The people who will want to help you are so hugely present out there once you leave this car. And he said, if I thought that something terrible was going to happen to you, I would say, let's just stay in the car together and take our chances, which, by the way, would have been zero. But it does shape Daphne's whole life. And I think that it shaped my whole life because I was told the same thing when I was a child.
4: By who? Who made the case for human decency to you?
5: I think the nuns. I went to Catholic school for 12 years. And they were

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1: There's a new pilot program in Utah. Artificial intelligence can now renew some prescriptions with nary a doctor in sight. What's that oath? First, do no harm?
2: 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I think that's the thing we're most worried about.
1: I'm Kai Rizdal, paging Dr. AI. 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
4: Low pressure system is off to our east, and we have a stationary frontal boundary right over our area. A lot of warm and humid air moving into the Gulf Coast, and we'll hit the low 70s for the overnight hours. Showers and thunderstorms, pretty good possibility. For Wednesday, we'll have some sunshine in the morning, but afternoon showers and thunderstorms will be back. Mid 80s on the high. Some clouds on Wednesday night, and then more rain is on tap for Thursday. This is WRKF, meteorologist Steve Hamilton.
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4: You know, there'll be potentially a reckoning for SpaceX and for Elon Musk. It's going to have quarterly earnings calls with investors, and it's going to need to show progress towards these very lofty goals that people have already invested in. And if the company and Elon Musk doesn't show that progress, investors may start to get antsy.
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11: Live from NPR News in Washington, I'm Ryland Barton. Acting Attorney General Todd Blanche says the Trump administration is scrapping its anti-weaponization fund. NPR's Jacqueline Diaz reports this came in testimony before Congress.
12: When pressed on the status of the controversial anti-weaponization fund, Blanche was unequivocal.
13: We are not moving forward with the fund, period.
12: He was speaking at a House Appropriations Subcommittee hearing on the DOJ budget. The almost $1.8 billion fund was created as part of a settlement resulting from a $10 billion lawsuit filed by Trump against the IRS. Trump sued over his previously leaked tax returns. That settlement also includes a provision granting immunity from tax audits for Trump, his family, and his companies. So the fund may be over, but the rest of the IRS settlement, including that immunity, still stands. And Blanche says the DOJ does not plan to change that deal. Jacqueline Diaz, NPR News.
11: President Trump has named Bill Pulte to be the acting director of national intelligence. The job is supposed to ensure that timely and objective intelligence is provided to the president. But even some Republicans are questioning Pulte's qualifications. NPR's Eric McDaniel has more.
14: After the intelligence failures before the September 11th attacks and Iraq war, the office of the director of national intelligence was created to be the expert voice, presenting clear, factual information to decision makers, including the president. Pulte currently serves as the director of the Federal Housing Finance Agency and has used the post to go after the president's perceived enemies. Senator John Cornyn, a member of the intelligence community and a Texas Republican, recently defeated by a Trump-backed primary challenger, has questions.
15: I don't see any evidence of any qualifications for that job.
14: Trump cited Pulte's qualifications for the role as someone with, quote, deep experience managing the most sensitive matters in America. Eric McDaniel, NPR News, The Capitol.
11: Iran says it stopped communicating with the U.S. mediators after after Israel threatened to bomb Beirut as it fights with the Lebanese militant group Hezbollah. President Trump is disputing the reports and says talks are continuing. Iran says fighting in Lebanon is part of the wider ceasefire talks with the U.S. over the war, but Israel and the U.S. maintain Lebanon is separate from the Iran war talks. As NPR's Franco Ordonez explains, the renewed fighting has complicated Trump's fragile ceasefire with Iran.
16: Iran has made very clear that it sees the fighting in Lebanon as a direct link to the negotiations. And the fact that fighting started again just kind of highlights how hard it has been for Trump, or really any U.S. president recently, working with Israel when they have different security objectives. Trump wants a deal, and Israel is looking at their security and really wants to weaken Hezbollah.
11: NPR's Franco Ordonez reporting. Primaries are being held today in California, Iowa, Montana, New Jersey, New Mexico, and South Dakota. The U.S. stock market added to its records today. This is NPR News from Washington.
17: It's 6:04. In Louisiana news, Governor Jeff Landry signed an executive order today redirecting existing school funding to give teachers another one-time stipend. In the past, lawmakers have added money to the budget to cover the expense. If the legislature approves the governor's order, schools will get less funding next school year. Landry argues the state spends enough on education and says local districts should have to make cuts to cover the cost. The order comes after voters rejected a statewide amendment to fund a permanent raise by draining the state's education trust funds. In other education news, New Orleans head of public schools says the district has strengthened its financial practices. Aubrey Uhas reports state officials aren't convinced.
18: Louisiana's Department of Education plans to appoint an independent monitor for the coming fiscal year, which starts in July. NOLA Public Schools made a $50 million accounting error last school year under its former superintendent, Avis Williams. Fatima Fulmore is the district's new superintendent.
19: I think we are positioned stronger than we've been in a really long time.
18: Fulmore says the district is working closely with finance officers across schools, so there are more eyes on the numbers, and city officials to ensure tax projections are up to date. State officials say the district made another error, this time worth $13 million this past school year. Its regular audit process is underway. In New Orleans, I'm Aubrey Uhas.
17: A bill originally intended to have a disclosure posted when any artificial intelligence is used in a political ad has been narrowed in scope. Democratic Representative Mandy Landry's bill was amended in a conference committee and approved in the House Monday, the last day of the legislative session.
20: The disclosure is only required when the media is done with the intent to injure the reputation of the candidate. So it is much narrower now. You have to be intending to hurt someone in order for this to apply.
17: The bill was also amended to require a disclosure of who paid for the campaign ad when AI was used. It's 88 degrees in Baton Rouge and 86 in New Orleans. That's your news. I'm Sarah Hennigan.
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0: In Los Angeles, I'm Kai Rizdahl. It is Tuesday. Today, this one is the 2nd of June. Good as it always is to have you along, everybody. What I'm about to say is, perhaps, self-evident, but bear with me here for a second, would you? Words have meaning. I know, basic, but important. Our words of choice today are wages and income. As we were saying yesterday, we're going to get an update on worker wages on Friday when the May unemployment report lands. But as Marketplace's Justin Ho reports today to get us going, economists and analysts are keeping an eye on incomes, too.
1: Every month, the Bureau of Economic Analysis offers up a few different ways to measure people's income. There's total personal income, there's income after taxes, but neither of those gives us a clear picture of what's going on with the labor market, because they include payments from the government that are not wages. So the BEA offers another measure of income.
2: Personal income, excluding transfers like Social Security payments and so forth.
1: That's Menzi Chen, an economics professor at the University of Wisconsin-Madison.
2: If you're trying to get at the sort of underlying state of the private sector, personal income, excluding the current transfers, is more useful.
1: Right now, that number is telling us that income has been falling. It peaked back in September. Shannon Grine is an economist with Wells Fargo. She says one thing that's dragging it down is inflation.
4: Higher prices are eroding a lot of the purchasing power of households, which is obviously a challenge.
1: Grine says wage growth is slowing too, because demand for labor is weak.
4: No matter how you want to characterize it, the labor market has moderated over the past number of years, right? We're basically at stall speed in terms of hiring. The latest openings data suggested a little bit of a pickup, but openings remain lower than they've been.
1: This decline in income could drag the rest of the economy down with it. Kate Bond, chief economist with the Institute for Women's Policy Research, says that's because personal income is a leading indicator.
5: And when we have declining personal income, that is going to mean that particularly people with less wealth are going to have to either reduce their spending or have more debt to maintain their family consumption.
1: And that's going to ripple outward.
5: In a consumer-driven economy, when people have less disposable income, they're spending less. And so there's less economic activity generated, broadly speaking.
1: The economists at the National Bureau of Economic Research keep a close watch on personal income excluding transfers, because it can be one indicator of when a recession is starting. I'm Justin Ho for Marketplace.
0: Wall Street today, traders sent the three major indices to fresh record highs, but they did it without a whole lot of enthusiasm. We will have the details enthusiastically when we do the numbers.

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4: I'm Dwayne Brown.
5: I'm Lakshmi Singh.
1: The voices you know and trust bring you the latest news live around the clock.
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8: I've been covering Elon Musk for many years now. This is the first time I've been able to see the full picture of what's going on at SpaceX. I and many others just have a lot of questions as to whether or not the business that we're seeing here, the numbers that it's putting up, can justify these trillion-dollar valuations that people will be investing in.
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12: From The New York Times, I'm Michael Barbaro. This is The Daily. On Monday, the AI giant Anthropic filed paperwork to go public, turbocharging a coming wave of blockbuster IPOs that could mint the world's first trillionaire and remake American capitalism. The first of those IPOs will be Elon Musk's SpaceX, set to begin selling shares as soon as next week. Today, business reporter Ryan Mack takes us inside the plan for SpaceX's record-shattering debut on the stock market and explains how it's already changing the rules for investing in ways that mean its success or failure will affect all of us.

0: $1.25 trillion.
1: Well, it's saying it's going to do all these things in the future. It's going to put data centers into space. It's going to build factories on the moon. It's going to land people on Mars. And essentially what investors are betting on is not the current fundamentals of the company, but you're betting on the future. And a lot of this is simply hype. And I say that looking at a number that the company put out in their own document, something called total addressable market.
0: Okay.
1: This is the market that the company projects it will be able to attain in the future. And it estimated in its own financial documents that its total addressable market is the largest ever in human history, and that it estimates it to be $28.5 trillion.
0: Wow. Put that number into context.
1: I don't know if I can. I mean, it's so massive. It's close to the US GDP, I believe.
0: Wow.
1: And that's the type of hype that Elon Musk is able to sell. And I think people buy into that largely because he's been successful in the past. You look at, you know, his net worth, for example, which can fluctuate anywhere from $600 to $800 billion these days.
0: Well, let me put that proposition to the test. Elon Musk's track record in the past, quickly summarize it. We have a couple of examples to play with. Obviously, we have Tesla. We also have X, formerly known as Twitter.
1: So let's take Tesla. He took the company public, and the company has mainstreamed electric cars around the world. It has been wildly successful from a stock price perspective.
0: Right. If you invested $1,000 in Tesla at its initial public offering, you'd have something like $250,000 today. That is a hell of a return.
1: And I think that's, you know, part of the appeal of Musk and the part of the appeal of so much of this hype around him. But also I covered his acquisition of Twitter back in 2022, which was
0: not... And that is not as much of a success.
1: No. You know, he bought that company at $44 billion. At one point, the valuation of the company, as marked down by some of his investors, was down to $10 billion. But he was able to rescue that company by merging it with, at the time, his AI company, xAI.
0: Right, which I guess does point to the fact that risk isn't even normal risk with someone like Elon Musk, because he's able to use one arm of his business to, in this case, rescue another. And if you're someone who invested in X, are you doing okay now?
1: You are, because if you were an investor in his Twitter takeover, you now presumably hold SpaceX shares. So you're doing quite well for yourself. And so you think about risk and you think about accountability for someone like Elon Musk, and the rules of the game are just completely different.
0: Just explain why you're raising the issue of accountability here for SpaceX and Musk.
1: Because with most public companies, public CEOs are accountable to their shareholders. These shareholders have votes, and if a company doesn't do well, they can vote against their CEO or pressure the board to take action against the CEO, or in some cases file shareholder lawsuits if they believe something untoward has been done by the CEO or other executives. And what Elon Musk has done in this case at SpaceX is remove a lot of the levers for accountability. He has instituted what we call super voting shares, where the shares he holds have, in this case, 10 to 1 votes compared to your average share. He has almost 85% of the voting control in the company. He controls the board. He has appointed friends and associates to the board. And essentially, he gets to rule the company without any challenge.
0: There's no way for shareholders to essentially stage any kind of revolt or intervention, even if the company's performance is quite bad.
1: Right. You're kind of with Elon up or down.
0: Right. The past few years have raised, you know, meaningful questions about his conduct. He went off to go try to reduce government spending under the second term of President Trump through DOGE, and that failed. And he got into a huge fight with Trump that almost resulted in Trump threatening his contracts through SpaceX, as I recall it. There's also questions about his use of drugs raised in reporting by our colleagues here at the Times.

0: So this is not a traditional CEO, which is part of the allure, but it's also clearly part of the risk. And from what you're saying, none of the normal accountability mechanisms are in place if he starts to go off the rails. So how should we think about that as a risk in this all?
1: Elon Musk is a singular figure, good or bad. And I think that is something I think about a lot. This individual who has that much power, that much wealth, who is essentially unaccountable here. And he's unaccountable because of that wealth. And so when you think about this SpaceX IPO and the potential for what it can do to his net worth to potentially make him a trillionaire, this could give him even more power.
0: Right. And I guess the way to think about this IPO is that one way or another, we're even more bound up with Musk's success or failure than we have ever been before.
1: Yeah, there's really no way off the rocket ship. And I think there's an argument to be made that this IPO could go well. It could make a lot of money for folks. And in the short term, it could sustain on this hype alone. But in the long term, this is now going to be a public company. It's going to have financial results it's going to disclose. It's going to have quarterly earnings calls with investors. And it's going to need to show progress towards these very lofty goals that people have already invested in.
0: Right.
1: Whether that's putting data centers into space or getting people to Mars. And if the company and Elon Musk doesn't show that progress, investors may start to get antsy. And while he is largely unaccountable, investors do have one main way to show their displeasure, which is to sell the stock. And if that's the case, you know, there'll be potentially a reckoning for SpaceX and for Elon Musk. And this rocket ship that SpaceX has taken off on, that we're all aboard, could come crashing back down to Earth.
0: Orion, thank you very much. We appreciate it.
1: Thanks for having me.
0: Ryan Mack is a business reporter for The Times, based in California.
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5: Low pressure system is off to our east, and we have a stationary frontal boundary right over our area. A lot of warm and humid air moving into the Gulf Coast, and we'll hit the low 70s for the overnight hours. Showers and thunderstorms, pretty good possibility. For Wednesday, we'll have some sunshine in the morning, but afternoon showers and thunderstorms will be back. Mid-80s on the high. Some clouds on Wednesday night, and then more rain is on tap for Thursday. This is WRKF, meteorologist Steve Hamilton.
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8: Louisiana Considered, Capital Access reporter Brooke Thorington joins us to wrap up the legislative session. We also hear about Louisiana Public Broadcasting's new series exploring all 64 parishes across the state. And the head of New Orleans Public Schools discusses the end of the school year.